be ignored. The Dussek mother, reputed mistress, and later wife were all harpists. It was fated he composed for the instrument. We will now be hearing Dussek's Harp Concerto in E-flat, Opus 15, written in 1789 for Anna-Marie Comfortz, and published 2 years later. The opening allegro gives the soloist ample room for display. The larghetto, marked teneramente, tenderly, is the lyrical heart of the work, and the lively rondo brings it to a close. Here are harpist Roberta Alessandrini and the orchestra di Mantova and the Vittorio Parisi.

harpist Roberta Alessandrini with the Orchestra di Mantova under Vittorio Parisi, bringing to us the Harp Concerto in E-flat, Opus 15 of Dussek. Again, good morning and thank you for joining me on the Master's Touch, Masterworks and the Master's Word on the Classical Music Service of FEB's Philippines. I'm David. Today's reflection comes to us from Jonathan Woodyard. In an age of Google searches and endless scrolling, one of the rarest human disciplines has become the ability to linger. The word linger means to be slow to quit something or to be slow in parting. That kind of slowness feels foreign today. Ours is an age captivated by speed, efficiency, and immediacy. Yet the life of the mind, and even more so the life of the soul, has always required something different. It requires patience and the refusal to hurry. We desperately need to recover this kind of deliberate attention, not only intellectually, but spiritually. Ours is not a faith given to quick fixes and simple answers. Christianity invites us into contemplation, the slow, steady renewing of the mind over however many years the Lord leaves us on earth. This work of contemplation should encompass both of God's books, the world and the Word. The heavens declare God's glory, Psalm 19:1, and God's invisible attributes, namely His eternal power and divine nature, have been clearly perceived ever since the creation of the world in the things that have been made, Romans 1:20. As much as we ponder creation, we should linger even more carefully over the Bible. Scripture is God-breathed revelation that transforms us as we meditate on it. The Bible was never meant merely to be scanned. It was meant to be pondered, driven into our hearts, and meditated on day and night. The psalmist didn't say the man who read quickly was blessed, but rather the man who meditates day and night on the law of the Lord. Meditation is the activity of calling to mind and thinking over and dwelling on and applying to oneself the various things that one knows about the works and ways and purposes and promises of God, writes J.I. Packer. Meditation requires slowness, repeatedly returning to the same truths until they begin shaping our thoughts, our loves, our imaginations, and our lives. What might happen if we lingered over Romans, the way Copernicus and Galileo lingered over the sky, dissecting phrases like the righteousness of God, Romans 1:17, or simply sitting for 30 minutes contemplating the breathtaking mercy of God towards sinners on the morning commute, lingering long over the Bible and seeing what God has said will change you from the inside out. How we spend time has formative effects. Sit in the water long enough and it wrinkles your skin. The same goes for the Bible. Linger over a text, ponder God's revelation of Himself and His gospel, and over time the Spirit shapes you. A passage once overlooked suddenly opens up and stirs your heart or challenges your view of some issue. A verse memorized years later suddenly meets you in suffering and shapes your understanding of the moment. The same God who designed the stars also inspired the scriptures. Just as patient observation of creation once transformed human understanding of the cosmos, patient meditation on God's word still transforms human hearts because it points us to Jesus. As we behold Him, we are conformed into His image by the power of the Spirit, 2 Corinthians 3:18. When people learn to pay attention, the world changes. When Christians learn to linger in the Bible, we are changed from one degree of glory to another. Lingering over the Bible takes time, and new habits do not happen overnight. We must train ourselves for godliness, 1 Timothy 4:7. Set aside time and place for unrushed minutes in the Word. Move from reading to communion through prayer. Linger by responding to God as you read. When you encounter His holiness, praise Him. When you find a promise, thank Him. When you meet a command, ask for grace to obey. When sin is exposed, confess it.
Scripture was never meant to be merely analyzed. It was given so we might know and enjoy the God who speaks. John 5:39. Don't patiently ponder the Bible to merely know about God, but to know Him as Father. And as you get to know Him, talk to Him. That is, pray even more. Stay with one truth until it reorders your life. Choose one truth from your reading and carry it with you throughout the day. Pray over it during a break. Discuss it with your family. Return to it before bed. Even if you see only one thing, you can chew on it for the rest of the day. Let a truth discovered and contemplated reorder your life in Christ-exalting, people-loving ways. As you linger over the Word, God will give you glimpses of His glory. You'll see His character, be confronted with your sin, and be humbled to the dust. But God will not leave you low. He'll show you the gospel of His Son, who lived and died and rose again to save us and to sanctify us. He will hold you fast through His promises, pointing your heart toward a coming kingdom, for we will dwell with Him fully and finally. So turn off your notifications, shut your computer, and open your Bible. Read slowly and repeatedly. Sit with the text longer than feels sufficient. Ponder what God has said. Jonathan Woodyard for Desiring God. And now from 18th century London, an overture by Thomas Arne, Christopher Hogwood here leading the Academy of Ancient Music.

Despite the fierce competition offered by foreign composers, the stage works of English composer Thomas Arne were very popular in the 18th century. The year 1751 saw the publication of a set of overtures which had appeared in his theater works. We heard the overture number 6 in B-flat from the Academy of Ancient Music under Christopher Hogwood. Georg Philipp Telemann arranged a brilliant demonstration of his mastery of various forms by way of an 18-piece super suite, the Table Music or Tafelmusik of 1733. He sold it by subscription, and among the subscribers was Handel, whose concerto began our program this morning. Each of the three productions follows the same plan: an orchestral overture suite, then a quartet, a concerto, a trio, a solo sonata, and then a closing piece for the full ensemble. Transverse flute and violin are the soloists in the concerto of the first production. Franz Bruggen here conducting Concerto Amsterdam in the concerto in A from Telemann's Tafelmusik.

0: the elegant music of Georg Philipp Telemann from the first production of his Tafelmusik, that was the Concerto in A for transverse flute and violin, performed by Concerto Amsterdam under Frans Brueghel. This is Classical Drive with me, David, on the Master's Touch, 98.7 DZFE, the classical music service of FEB's Philippines. Our third hour brings Bach by way of Percy Grainger and a handful of tunes Shakespeare knew, and a battle in song by Clément Jeannequin. Stay with us.
1: This is Max MacLean. Character is forged in the crucible of suffering and endurance. Therefore, do we see our difficult circumstances as God's fatherly way of moving us toward holiness? Listen to the Bible from Hebrews 12. Endure hardship as discipline. God is treating you as sons. For what son is not disciplined by his father? If you are not disciplined, and everyone undergoes discipline, then you are illegitimate children and not true sons. Moreover, we have all had human fathers who disciplined us, and we respected them for it. How much more should we submit to the Father of our spirits and live? Our fathers disciplined us for a little while as they thought best, but God disciplines us for our good, that we may share in his holiness. From Hebrews 12, listen to the Bible. It's great for the soul.
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The early 20th century composer Percy Grainger wrote this ramble, to use his word, on J.S. Bach's famous Sheep May Safely Graze in 1930 and 1931. For some reason, often misconceived as a sacred piece, the aria actually belongs to a secular cantata Bach wrote in 1713, the Cantata 208, or the Hunt Cantata. Grainger gives Bach's aria to tuneful percussion, following the hunch that Bach was maybe thinking of sheep bells when he wrote the melody. Richard Hickox led the BBC Philharmonic in Grainger's Blithe Bells. Grainger had a collector's love for English folk song. In the first decade of the 20th century, he took a phonograph into the Lincolnshire countryside to record traditional singers. The tunes that follow may be older still. Publishing changed the face of music, allowing tunes to travel freely across the continent and the channel. One of the tunes popular in 17th century England was All in a Garden Green, in print by 1651 in John Playford's The English Dancing Master. Three more tunes of the period follow it, all played by the Broadside Band here under Jeremy Barlow.

His charming music was immortalized by Respighi, who drew on it for his 1928 orchestral suite, The Birds. We will hear Luigi Fernando Tagliavini on the Las Piñas bamboo organ, performing two of Pasquini's keyboard pieces from the late 17th century, the Sonata in C and Tastata.

two pieces by the Italian composer and keyboardist Bernardo Pasquini. Those were the Sonata in C and Tastata, performed by Luigi Fernando Tagliavini on the Las Piñas bamboo organ. Music often imitates life. For Clément Jeannequin, living in the 16th century, that often meant the reality of battle. It was really no surprise that battle music became a little genre by itself, but perhaps it was this next piece that truly elevated it to an art form. Jeannequin's La Guerre, or La Bataille, puts us in the middle of the action, complete with trumpet fanfares, cannon fire, and the cries of the wounded, all imitated by four voices. The work was likely written in response to the French victory over Swiss forces at the Battle of Marignano in 1515, and was first printed in Paris in 1528. Here now is La Guerre, performed by the Ensemble Clément Jeannequin.

The ensemble Clément Jeanneton, with one of the most vivid vocal pieces ever written, La Guerre, by the 16th century Frenchman Clément Jeanneton. I'm David, and this is Classical Drive on 98.7 DZFE, The Master's Touch, the classical music service of FEB's Philippines. A final offering follows, a piano sonata Haydn wrote in London. But first, here's an announcement. American soprano Jennifer Rowley makes her Manila debut on December 11. Rowley has sung leading roles at the Metropolitan Opera and Opernhaus Zurich, and recently appeared as Lady Macbeth in Verdi's Macbeth at Teatro Carlo Felice in Genoa. She teaches on the

0: 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Jennifer Rowley sings at 8 p.m. at the Black Box of the Proscenium and Rockwell. 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
2: You and I are in a war today. We may not be in Iraq or Afghanistan, but we're in a war that's just as real. It's the spiritual warfare that goes on every day in our lives between God and Satan. Much of this warfare gets back to how well we spend our time. God has a purpose and plan for your life today. There's something He wants you to accomplish before you go to bed tonight. Your mission is to detect that plan and diligently apply yourself to accomplishing it. But if you accomplish God's best today, you will do great damage to Satan's kingdom. That's why he's not going to sit idly by. He's going to offer you many enticing and clever diversions to get you off track so he can win the battle. To be successful, you have to recognize those snares and avoid them. So, take a moment right now to anticipate where those snares will be and how you can avoid them, so you'll redeem the time.
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0: And back to the music. We go forward to 1795. Joseph Haydn was reaping the phenomenal success of his second London visit. London also presented the prospect of the powerful English forte pianos with their impressive sonority. The instrument's Dussek, whose harp concerto we heard earlier, was helping John Broadwood to enlarge. Haydn found a ready interpreter in Teresa Jansen, the daughter of a dancing master who studied with Muzio Clementi and became one of the most admired pianists in London. Haydn was a witness at her wedding in May 1795 and wrote three piano sonatas for her. The piano sonata number 60 in C, Hoboken 16 number 50 is one of them, dating from about 1794 or 1795. Gernot Yonder now giving us this performance.

0: Pianist Tierney Ando performing the piano sonata number 16 C, Hoboken 16 number 50 of Franz Joseph Haydn, written in his prosperous later years for the London pianist Therese Janssen. That's all for today on DZFE's Classical Drive, a showcase of music with its heart in the 17th and 18th centuries, works in Baroque and classical style. 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Once again, this is David with Tiffany, the writer of this program, thanking you for listening. Good day.
1: The world is pretty clear in telling us what success looks like. And since for most of us, our idea of success is more informed by our culture than God's word, we're kind of immersed in it. Living our lives for God, though, often means that in the world's eyes, we look anything but successful. And some people are ashamed of that. Hi, I'm Bernie Diamond, and thank you so much for joining me again. Today, we're going to be chatting about your life from a different perspective. You know, it never ceases to amaze me how different God's plan for success is from the world's plan for success. I mean, you and I know the world's plan all too well. We have it shoved in our faces and dangled under our noses at least 100 times a day. You're successful if you're beautiful, if you're wealthy, if you have power and position, if you have a big house and a shiny new car. That's when you're successful. Just recently, I visited the city of Perth, the capital city of Western Australia, for only the second time in my life. And a good friend of mine, Ben, drove me around to show me the sights. And one of the places he took me to was Billionaire's Row, a few streets with some of the most expensive houses in the country. Now, they were lovely houses, but they were absolutely massive. They were built to make a statement. Look at me. Look at what I can afford. And this image, this model of success, is what we have dangled under our noses so many times each day that, well, it's easy to start believing it. And that's where we can get our wires crossed. That's when we can start equating the blessing and the favor of God with what the world says makes you successful. So then, when things don't seem to be going well in our lives, when we're traveling through a trial or a temptation, sometimes even torment, we can easily come to the conclusion that obviously God isn't pleased with us, or we've failed God. Obviously, something's wrong. I'm in the wrong place. I'm doing the wrong thing, on the wrong path. Obviously, right? And so instead of pursuing that one gift that God has placed within us, that one call on our lives to go and be what God made us to be and to do what God made us to do, it's so easy to be ashamed of that failure. I remember when I decided to toss in my rather lucrative career as an international IT and management consultant to go into this full-time ministry. One of my colleagues joked that I was pursuing a career of genteel poverty. It's so easy to be ashamed when we're trying to live our lives for God and things don't seem to be conforming to the world's idea of what success is. And then what happens is we get pulled off course. We give up. We head off in another direction. You know, I remember a time not that long ago when here at Christianity Works, we were doing things really tough financially and most of the staff hadn't been paid for a few months. And someone said to me, Bernie, maybe it's God saying to you you're in the wrong place. Maybe you're meant to be going back to consulting and earning some serious money. Maybe you're doing the wrong thing being in ministry. This was the day after a young woman, Amy, who had come to my online blog at the point of suicide, had been pulled back from the brink because I was able to share the word of God with her, because others who were visiting the blog encouraged her and prayed with her. And just the day before, she'd been at the point of taking her own life. And then she posted these words on my blog. Last night, I had my first encounter with God. I could actually feel him. Wow. Seriously, the best feeling ever. He kept me up practically all night. And unlike last week where I was hiding my face in my pillow so my parents wouldn't hear me cry, last night I was hiding my face in my pillow so that my laughter wouldn't wake them up. I kept bursting out in laughter and song and dance while lying in my bed. I'd been crying out to him for so long to let me feel his love and his presence, and he finally answered my prayer. I have never felt this good in my life. It is awesome. Thank you to all who prayed and for the words of encouragement, and yay God. So go and tell Amy we're in the wrong place here at Christianity Works doing the wrong thing. Do you see how easy it is to be misled, to be drawn away from God's greater purposes by mistaking a worldly idea of what success is for the real thing? Now, this is nothing new, and the Apostle Paul was encouraging his protege Timothy to rekindle the gift that God had placed within him. Paul takes the trouble to talk about this whole tension around success and how you and I can become ashamed. 2 Timothy chapter 1, beginning at verse 8. So Paul says, look, do not be ashamed then, Timothy, of the testimony about our Lord or of me as his prisoner, but join with me in suffering for the gospel, relying on the power of God, who saved us and called us with a holy calling, not according to our works, but according to his own grace and purpose. This grace was given to us in Christ Jesus before the ages began, but it has now been revealed through the appearing of our Savior, Christ Jesus, who abolished death and brought life and immortality to light through the gospel. For this gospel I was appointed a herald and an apostle and a teacher, and for this reason I suffer as I do. But I am not ashamed, for I know the one in whom I have placed my trust, and I am sure that he is able to guard until that day what I have entrusted to him. See, Paul suffered in order to bring the good news of Jesus to a lost and hurting world. And before him, Jesus suffered. Jesus became an abject failure so that you and I might have eternal life. You and I, we're not here to be successful in the world's eyes. We're not here to get all the glory. The one place that I have discovered real fulfillment and real joy and real satisfaction and real life is in taking that one thing that God has given me, that gift and that ability to be a storyteller for him, and using it the way I am right now. There's an alternative, a clear alternative to chasing after the world's brand of success. There is a true way, not a way that crosses the wire and equates worldly success with godly success, but a narrow road, an oft-times difficult road, a road full of trials and temptations that every Christ follower is called to take. And that way is a way that Paul shared with Timothy as he was traveling through his own trials. 2 Timothy chapter 1, beginning at verse 13. Paul said, look, hold on to the standard of sound teaching that you have heard from me in the faith and love that are in Christ Jesus. Guard the good treasure entrusted in you with the help of the Holy Spirit living in us. You're aware that all who are in Asia have turned away from me, including Phygellus and Hermogenes. May the Lord grant mercy to the household of Onesiphorus, because he often refreshed me and was not ashamed of my chain. And when he arrived in Rome, he eagerly searched for me and found me. May the Lord grant that he will find mercy from the Lord on that day. And you know very well how much service he rendered me in Ephesus. See, everyone's deserted Paul in his trials and his afflictions except one man. Everyone's gone their different way. And in the face of that, what does Paul do? Does Paul take the easy road? Does Paul deny Christ? Does Paul chase after the mob? Does he base his actions on the opinion polls? No. He writes to his dear friend Timothy and says, look, their opinions aren't worth anything. Stick to God's word. Stick to the sound teaching of Jesus. And guard this treasure, this gospel that's been entrusted to you with the help of the Holy Spirit who dwells in you. Paul is not swayed by the worldly template of success, by the opinions of men. He knows he was called to be an apostle. He knows he was called to be one sent out to take the good news of Jesus to the world. He knows that Timothy has been called to be a pastor and a teacher, one called to grow people in their faith and their relationship with God. And Paul's not ashamed of the chains of being in prison. He's not thrown off course by some imposter called success. He counts as nothing what he left behind. His seat on the ruling Sanhedrin, the potential to grow a mega following as a leading rabbi of a Pharisee sect, and he presses on to follow his calling and to exercise his gifts. And here's the thing, 2,000 years on, we're still talking about him. 2,000 years on, God is still ministering to us through the Apostle Paul. The Word of God is alive and active, amen, with the power to transform your life, to help you become all that God made you to be. And that's what the Fresh Daily Devotional is all about. 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Remember, God's word is the power to change. 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And as a bonus, we'll also send you a free copy of my ebook, How Can I Hear God Speak to Me? My prayer is that your heart will be touched and transformed as you draw ever closer to Jesus through the power of His Word. Again, that web address is freshdevotional.org. God bless you. I'm Bernie Diamond, and I'll catch you again same time tomorrow with a different perspective.
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Hello there, and welcome to Exploring Music. It's Bill McLaughlin here. This week, we are celebrating a wonderful group of French composers on whom I have bestowed the title Les Cinq, the Five. They include Emmanuel Chabrier, Jules Massenet, whose music we'll be hearing shortly, and later in the week, music of Henri Duparc, Ernest Chausson, and Paul Dukas. Why these five composers, and why their particular name, Les Cinq? Well, it's simple. I kept looking at our archives, and I saw a hole in our mid-19th century French representation. We'd had music from Berlioz, we had lots of music from Saint-Saëns and Ravel and Debussy, but not much from these other composers, wonderful composers, born roughly around 1840 to 1860. And so I decided that they needed a title, just like the Russian Five. Rimsky-Korsakov, Borodin, Mussorgsky, and that crowd, and also Les Six, the wonderful French composers of the 1920s. So let's get started right away with the music of Jules Massenet, born in 1842 in the Loire Valley. His family moved to Paris when he was a youngster, and he did very well at the Paris Conservatoire. In fact, he won the Prix de Rome, very high prize. And the great French writer, Romain Rolland, who won the Nobel Prize, once said, "At the heart of every Frenchman slumbers the dream of Massenet."

That was the Meditation from the opera Thais. Wonderful violin playing from Michael Rabin. Great old recording. Felix Slatkin accompanying with the Hollywood Bowl Symphony Orchestra. Music of Jules Massenet, who spent a great deal of his life writing for the stage, for opera and for ballet. A lot of these pieces have sort of fallen off, but he still has some really big hits. The opera Manon, the opera Werther, and a couple of orchestral pieces. Let's turn to an aria from Werther, which is based upon Goethe's novel from the 18th century. The novel was a tremendous sensation when Goethe published it. I think it was the early 1770s. It's the story of a young man who kills himself for love. And it kind of put the term Sturm und Drang, storm and stress, into the German romantic repertoire. But 100 years later, it was still very appealing to the French public when presented in an opera from Jules Massenet. Let's listen to an aria toward the end of Act One of Werther. Our soloists are Frederica von Stade as Charlotte and José Carreras, the orchestra of the Royal Opera House Covent Garden, conducted by Sir Colin Davis. Here's the spot where Frederica von Stade as Charlotte is telling Werther, "We have to separate. We've come to my home now, and I can't go with you. I'm in love with someone else." Here's Act One of Werther.

Jose Carreras singing Werther. I believe that recording was made around 1980, and Carreras is absolutely at the top of his game vocally. Also, Frederica von Stader, whom happily we still have with us, singing so beautifully there. Sir Colin Davis conducting the orchestra of the Royal Opera House Covent Garden, music from Act 1 of Jules Massenet opera Werther. In doing the research this week, I discovered quite a lot of wonderful music which Massenet wrote not for this stage, but for the concert hall, including this wonderful piano concerto. And we have time for just the first movement. This is a wonderful piano concerto. And we have time for just the first movement. This is a big three-movement concerto with a wonderful

0: We've just been listening to the first movement of the piano concerto of Jules Massenet. I imagine from listening to that music that we can get some idea of the sort of pianist that the composer Jules Massenet must have been. That's real virtuoso stuff, and brilliantly played in this performance by Aldo Ciccolini, who is playing with the Monte Carlo Philharmonic under Sylvain Kemmerling. The first movement of Jules Massenet piano concerto. Wish we had time for the whole thing. We'll get back to it in other shows. It's a great piece, three-movement piece, and I promise we will hear it in its entirety before too much longer. But not today. Right now, I have to tell you that you are tuned in to Exploring Music, and this week we are celebrating the music of Les Cinq. Today is the day for music of Jules Massenet, 1842-1912, winner of the Prix de Rome, longtime teacher at the Paris Conservatory with many, many, many famous pupils. If you think of it, drop us a line and let us know how you feel about this kind of program we're pursuing this week. Drop us a line. You can write to us, as always, via our website, exploringmusic.org.
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2: As far as we know, every one of our cells has DNA, the blueprint for the entire human body, our identity. But in fact, I recently learned, no, not all cells have DNA. Eyes have lens cells. Those lens cells are clear in order for the light to pass through it, which would be impossible with organelles, which is a word that just means things on the inside that function. Completely absent in your eye lens cells is the nucleus, DNA, and other organelles. Now, how do you make a cell the right way according to the DNA without DNA? There is DNA and everything else is there before birth, but immediately after birth, those internal functioning parts are all destroyed. Thus, you have a lens in your eye that is clear. Even a slight discoloration in old age is called cataracts. But you would have blurry vision your whole life if the body did not, immediately after birth, destroy everything inside the eye lens cells. Which, by the way, means your cells cannot reproduce or repair themselves. 90% of human cells are replaced every 6 months. But you have the same eye lens cells you did since the day you were born.
1: Nature Narrations with Samuel Alibrando, author of Nature is Always Talking, published in the Philippines. 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

We heard just a taste of the opera Werther from Jules Massenet earlier in the program. Now let's turn to the opera Manon, which premiered in 1884. This music presents us with young lovers who actually sung in this performance by the tenor Roberto Alagna and the wonderful soprano Angela Giorgio. Remember the aria in La Boheme where this old man sings an aria to his coat, which he's about to sell? This coat which held all of the great philosophers in its pockets. Well, here we have an aria to a table, because our heroine has to leave. She's going off with a wealthy man, and she sings a song to Notre Petite Table, to our little table. Roberto Alagna and Angela Giorgio. Music from Massenet's Manon.

Angela Giorgio singing Notre Petite Table from Act Two of Jules Massenet's opera Manon. That was Andre Papano conducting the London Symphony Orchestra in that performance. And now let's go back to the recording that we heard a little bit earlier with Sir Colin Davis leading the orchestra of the Royal Opera House Covent Garden, the great Jose Carreras with Federica von Stada. We're going to hear an aria now from Act Three of Werther. Werther has been dreaming. He says, why should I wake up with this breath of spring? Why should I wake up to face the fact that I can never have my love? Here is Jose Carreras.

We just heard the great José Carreras in the title role of Werther singing from Act 3 of the opera of Jules Massenet. Sir Colin Davis conducting the orchestra of the Royal Opera House Covent Garden in that recording. I wanted to close today's program of Music of Massenet by playing some music for you that I've heard all my life since I was a little kid. My grandma was a very good pianist, and among her repertoire she included some Spanish dances, a suite of dances from an opera called Les Cid. Les Cid, of course, is in French. The original title of this man about whom the opera is composed is El Cid, which is an Arab name given to Rodrigo Diaz de Vival, an 11th century Castilian nobleman who fought the Moors. This opera, Les Cid, was a huge hit when it opened in Paris in 1895. It continued to play almost every year until about 1925 and then has sort of dropped out of the repertoire. But it has left behind this wonderful suite of Spanish dances, which we're going to hear now played by an orchestra, the London Symphony Orchestra, in fact, under Robert Irving. Let me give you the title of these seven pieces, each one of which is a province in Spain. The first is Castellan, the second Andaluz, then Aragonese. There's an Obad, which is a morning song, Catalan, Madrilen, and concluding with Navarrese. In this performance, the London Symphony Orchestra under Robert Irving, music of Jules Massenet.

0: Music from Les Cides, the opera of Jules Massenet from 1895. It's an old recording with the London Symphony Orchestra under Robert Irving. The seven Spanish dances which make up the ballet suite from Les Cides, those remain in repertoire, and so they should. Think about the date of that, 1895. That's before Debussy writes Iberia, before Ravel writes Rhapsody Espagnole, before Manuel de Falla makes this scene. It's a wonderful sense of Spanish music from this French composer who grew up in the Loire Valley and spent most of his life in Paris, Jules Massenet. And that, sadly, is all the time we have for music with Massenet today. Tomorrow's show, we're going to hear a very great composer who didn't write very much music, Henri Duparc. His 17 songs are so beautiful and so exquisite, they actually put him in the pantheon of the composers of France of that time. But that also affords us the happy opportunity of including the music of a couple more French composers, Eric Satie and Cécile Chaminade. So we're actually hearing Les Cinq Plus tomorrow, a little bit extra tomorrow. Hope you can join us.
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1: What are some of the traits of a godly woman? The Bible has a lot to say about that.
2: She speaks with wisdom, and faithful instruction is on her tongue.
1: Do you bless your family and friends by speaking words that are kind and wise? Are you able to point people to specific scriptures that apply to their lives and needs?
2: Through patience, a ruler can be persuaded, and a gentle tongue can break a bone.
1: Are you willing to wait quietly for God to change the heart of someone in authority rather than manipulating or nagging? Do you influence others with gentle words or try to control them with harsh words?
2: It is better to dwell in the wilderness than with a contentious and an angry woman.
1: Does your spirit make it easy for people to be around you? Lord, I pray that you'll make us the kind of wise, gracious women that you created us to be. Women who reflect the beauty of Christ in every way. Amen. With Seeking Him, I'm Nancy DeMoss Wagmuth.
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6: Hola, I am Elvio Barilari, your host for Fiesta, today with Sonic Chemistry. I love sonic chemistry, alchemy, playing with sounds. Cooking and composing are similar. You try to combine different flavors. And today we are going to have very different flavors from composers from different latitudes. And we are going to start with a Cuban-American composer, Paquito de Rivera, born in Havana in 1948, but living in the United States in the 80s. Paquito has a multiple career as a clarinet player, saxophone player, and composer, and on different fields like jazz, Afro-Cuban music, and classical music. In this case, he combines his love for traditional Cuban music with his classical skills. This is Invitación al Danzón. Danzón is a 19th century style of Cuban popular music, but in this case, the ensemble playing the piece includes Chinese-American cellist Yo-Yo Ma, a Cuban-American clarinet player Paquito de Rivera, and an Argentine-Israeli pianist Alon Yavnai on the keyboards. And this is Invitación al Danzón

A great rendition of Invitación al Danzón, Invitation to the Danzón, this style of Cuban music from the 19th century, composed by Paquito de Rivera and recorded by Paquito de Rivera on clarinet, Yo-Yo Ma on cello, and Alon Yavnai on piano. That was the opening of our sonic chemistry for today. And we're going to go to a completely different type of chemistry, lovely chemistry, incredible combination of colors. It's a sonata for cello and guitar. Lovely combination, really, very powerful and very warm. A sonata composed by Radames Nyátali, this musician that was born in 1806 and he died in 1988. Like Paquito de Rivera, he was active both in popular music and classical music, playing jazz, playing Brazilian popular music, but also a very gifted classical composer. And you can tell, like in Paquito's case, you can tell his love for popular Brazilian music informs his classical composing. The recording we're going to listen to was made by Agustín Maruri on the cello and Michael Kevin Jones on the guitar. Radames Nyátali, Sonata for Cello and Guitar.

That was the sonic chemistry of the cello and the guitar together in this beautiful sonata by Brazilian composer Radames Nhatali, as recorded by Agustín Maruri on cello and Michael Kevin Jones on guitar. This is Fiesta today with our sonic chemistry. Heitor Villa-Lobos is one of the greatest chemists of the 20th century. And this is high chemistry, highly evolved organic chemistry, quintet in the form of a choro. You're going to listen to this amazing combination of colors in this chamber ensemble, the Pentaedre French chamber ensemble, a famous recording of this quintet in form de choros, with a title in French, by Brazilian composer Heitor Villa-Lobos.

0: quintet in the form of a choro by Brazilian composer Heitor Villa-Lobos, as recorded by the Pentaedre Chamber Ensemble, a French ensemble. And that's chemistry, alchemy. We have some more alchemy or chemistry in the second part of Fiesta with pieces by Argentine composer Diego Máximo Pujol and Mexican composer Federico Ibarra. To stream free episodes of Fiesta, please go to our website, wfmt.com/fiesta, and also don't forget to like us on Facebook. Esto es Fiesta, como digo siempre, no se vayan. Volvemos en unos instantes.
1: This is John MacArthur inviting you to join me for Portraits of Grace. How would you define Christian integrity? I define it as the absence of compromise and the presence of biblical convictions. The Bible defines it as working righteousness and speaking truth from the heart. People throughout Scripture have demonstrated consummate integrity. For example, Jesus spoke of Nathanael as an Israelite in whom there is no deceit. To be without deceit is to be truthful, unpretentious. It's another way of saying he had integrity. Today, people of uncompromising spirit are needed more than ever. The spirit of compromise continues to flourish in politics, in sports, in business, and sadly, even in the church. But Scripture calls us to an uncompromising standard that reflects the integrity of Christ Himself. Do that and be a portrait of grace.
2: The works of masters and the word of the master, classical music and the gospel of Christ, on the Master's Touch, 98.7 DZFE.

Bienvenidos nuevamente a Fiesta. Today with Sonic Chemistry. We heard Sonic Chemistry from Cuba, Brazil, and now we are moving to Argentina with Diego Máximo Pujol. Diego is himself a virtuoso guitar player, very famous as such, and also the composer of many, many guitar pieces that are becoming part of the international repertoire. But he composed chamber pieces as well, and instrumental pieces. He has a tango ensemble. In this case, we are going to listen to the guitar, but in a chemical formula with the flute. Flute and guitar in this case. The piece is called Palermo. Palermo is a beautiful neighborhood in Buenos Aires. The recording was made by Fabio Bussola on guitar and Irene Sacchetti on flute. Diego Máximo Pujol, Palermo.

That was Palermo, this beautiful piece with tango influence by Argentine living composer Diego Máximo Pujol, as recorded by Fabio Bussola on guitar and Irene Sacchetti on flute. Our last composer for today is the Mexican Federico Ibarra, a great composer born in 1946. Prolific composer, too. This is a chamber piece with also a high degree of elaborate chemistry, recorded by an ensemble composed by Eleanor Weingartner, Mikita Kloskov-Konseva, Ivan Kulikov, and Alfredo Isaac Aguila. It's in three movements and is called El Viaje Imaginario, The Imaginary Trip.

El viaje imaginario, the imaginary trip, and I was taking the trip together with the musicians and with the composer, Mexican living composer Federico Ibarra. He was born in Mexico in 1946. The interpreters were Eleanor Weingartner, Mikita Kloskov-Konseva, Ivan Kurikov, and Alfredo Isaac Aguila. That was our sonic chemistry for today. If you enjoy the program, please go to our website, wfmt.com/fiesta, and also don't forget to like us on Facebook. Fiesta is made possible by the generous support of WFMT members like you. Gracias to our producer, Daniel Goldberg, and por supuesto, muchas gracias para todos ustedes. Estamos en la cadena radial de WFMT.

0: This is Max MacLean. The story of the Bible is a divine drama of how God would redeem his people from their sin. And this is how it was done. Listen to the Bible from Mark 15. They brought Jesus to the place called Golgotha, which means the place of the skull. Then they offered him wine mixed with myrrh, but he did not take it. And they crucified him. Dividing up his clothes, they cast lots to see what each would get. It was the third hour when they crucified him. The written notice of the charge against him read, "The King of the Jews." They crucified two robbers with him, one on his right and one on his left. Those who passed by hurled insults at him, shaking their heads and saying, "So, you, who are going to destroy the temple and build it in 3 days, come down from the cross and save yourself." In the same way, the chief priests and the teachers of the law mocked him among themselves. "He saved others," they said, "but he can't save himself. Let this Christ, this King of Israel, come down now from the cross that we may see and believe." Those crucified with him also heaped insults on him. At the sixth hour, darkness came over the whole land until the ninth hour. And at the ninth hour, Jesus cried out in a loud voice, "Eloi, Eloi, lama sabachthani," which means, my God, why have you forsaken me?" When some of those standing near heard this, they said, "Listen, he's calling Elijah." One man ran, filled a sponge with wine vinegar, put it on a stick, and offered it to Jesus to drink. "Now leave him alone now. Let's see if Elijah comes to take him down," he said. And with a louder cry, Jesus breathed his last. The curtain of the temple was torn in two from top to bottom. And when the centurion who had stood there in front of Jesus heard his cry and saw how he died, he said, "Surely this man was the Son of God." From Mark 15. Listen to the Bible. It's great for the soul.
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This is DZFE's Maestro Filipino, a focus for music with a connection to home. For this edition, I'm Tiffany. Following the Philippine premiere of Stravinsky's Oedipus Rex, the Aleron Male Choir embarks on the next concert of its guest conductor series, Out to Open Waters, for which Dr. Beverly Shangquan Cheng conducts. There is a lecture concert on October 18, and two evenings of performance to choose from, October 24 and 25 at the Doreen Black Box Arete, Ateneo de Manila University. International Bamboo Organ Festival goers have had a foretaste

0: each of these projects were being thought about, I don't think there necessarily was a meta narrative. But I remember talking to Carl and some of the other guys in Aleron after the concert with Jan last year, as it was, where we realized that, okay, but for the past 2 or 3 years, all our concerts have been about death. So I guess short answer to your question, there is a meta narrative, not intentional, but it kind of just emerged.
1: Any particular reason you find yourselves circling back to this broad theme?
0: Well, that's an interesting question, because when you look at Aleron's original mission vision, we're always talking about, giving voice to the human experience. And I think especially coming into the post-pandemic world, when kind of this re most recent arc started, like 2023, with For Light I Close My Eyes, that one wasn't necessarily about death. It was more just about human conflict, et cetera, et cetera. I think maybe that's just kind of where a lot of our heads were at, trying to find hope, trying to reason with the new world as we were seeing it. And maybe that's why we, well, I, that maybe that's why I personally gravitated towards a lot of those thematic elements. Just to recap, so when we did For Light, I Close My Eyes, it was about the conflict of man, the beauty of life despite it. When we did the one with Doc Joel, To Where I Wait, it was about dealing with grief. So that this is where it becomes a bit more clear. As It Was about wrangling with your own personal mortality. We knew that Doc Bev would be our guest conductor, and I'd known Bev for a while, so we were chatting months before, even years before this program. And one of the things that she was very adamant about, what she was telling me, Kevin, I love the music that you're programming, but when we do this with Aleron, I don't want it to be about Bev. Oh well, so I said, I think I should find a new manager.
2: That was
1: Carl?
2: precisely the thing that I wanted to say, that story. And also at the same time, she gave us her favorite musics. And one of the music is Zelig Sint by Schütz, Blessed Are the Dead. That's your favorite music, Mambev. So anyways.
3: I think when it comes to the programming that Kevin really drives Aileron into in the course of the whole 3 year guest conductorship program, the narratives, they become really part of the music instead of a separate entity. The music really drives the narrative. Basically, what we find interesting in the music, then the narrative comes out of it.
1: Are you aware of other groups doing something similar, sort of sitting on a theme this way for a protracted period of time over several projects, looking at it from different angles, and being quite unflinching even about sort of staying there if that is where the music takes you?
0: Of course, I don't know all the choirs. I don't know the inner workings of their group. I do believe that today, for the most part, we are probably a bit singular in that sense. Though one of the things that I will note here is that we're seeing more and more students also doing this type of practice, which has been very inspiring for us. We see conducting students and even voice students that have watched our programs in the past and then would come up to us and tell us that, okay, I did my recital. Actually, this was inspired by what you guys did. And then the programming is maybe a bit different versus what they're used to.
2: So music students, usually the requirement is take from different genres and from different time periods. So there's Renaissance, there has to be like a modern piece, there has to be a romantic, there has to be European languages. So sometimes with those kinds of recommendations from the academic program, people get lost in trying to fit a theme in. But this time, students are a lot more
3: Insistent.
2: intentional, that's the word, especially from the time when we were students.
3: To add to that, yeah, I personally talked with one of these students who gave a voice recital early this year. She was able to create a very personal program where she was more intentional about the storytelling versus following the period in the program of how it's supposed to be done in the college. There was a part of her, she told me, that felt good about it because at the end of the day, a recital is supposed to display who you are and your growth as a musician.
1: Speaking of being somewhat a period agnostic, if you look at your program for Out to Open Waters, there is a bit of a gaping hole. You have quite early.

0: romantic. So
1: I don't really think about the time periods anymore. I think about even just, is it slow or is it fast? Is it gonna sound good together with this next piece? That's what I think about a bit more rather than than time periods.
0: Coming from the lens of the voice teacher of Aleron, there's also a little bit of challenge when it comes to exploring the capacity of the voice, the adaptability of the vocal technique to different styles of literature. Our program each year changes. Just 3 months ago, we did Oedipus Rex by Stravinsky, the premier Philippine staging. This is an opera, and not just an opera, but a neoclassical one, which has a very specific approach to singing. From Oedipus Rex, we go to Out to Open Waters in a span of 2 weeks. Very different. So you cannot really be affixed to one version of Aleron that allows me as a teacher and Aleron as singers to really build a vocal language that works with different styles and music that not just displays our capacity, but also challenges us.
2: And once again, your program is full of largely unfamiliar names.
3: It's never so much a question of if is this a popular song, but more just a question of how does this serve what we're trying to communicate. I remember a few years back, one of my members, Sibuji, he asked me, "Will Aleron ever sing pop again?" And this was during a time when we were programming a lot of decidedly more difficult music. I was thinking about that, and my answer to that then, and actually now as well, is if this is a piece of music that we want to sing. In a, like, I enjoy seeing it. It's enjoyable to sing. It sounds nice. And it's also a piece of music that serves a purpose in the program, then absolutely we'll sing it. Which is maybe why, I mean, this is as close to pop as we have right now, I guess. You'll have here the Navarro arrangement of Lagi Kitang Naalala. Pop-ish enough, you know, all things considered. That said, I do think that Aleron remains committed to programming whatever music serves the narrative best or serves the theme best. If it's a composer that is not familiar, then maybe even better, because then we'll be able to bring that into the Philippine sphere.
2: Now, I know your process is always evolving. Was there anything new that you brought into the conceptualization of this particular program?
3: We were meeting with Doc Bev a few months before we started this process, and one of the pieces of feedback that she gave us for the previous programs that Aleron has done is, yes, we're talking about what it means to be human, but it always feels like it's a distant concept. Like, we're talking about grief, the death of a loved one, but it's just that in a vacuum. It's never really about someone in Aleron has experienced this, and that's why we're singing about it. Or we're talking about the concept of mortality rather than what is our personal experience really as a group. And that was such a striking piece of feedback for me. So, one of the exercises that we actually tried, we told our members, okay, the theme this year is change, death of the former self, ways in which your previous self has died, ways in which the things you knew have changed, etc. You can give as much or as little detail as possible. Just send over, like, what are your experiences of this in your life? What happened? What was it like after? What do you miss about it? Is there anything you miss about it? Anything and everything about that. We got quite a few answers, and they were, well, of course, they were of differing levels of detail, but they were all very personal. And I thought that was quite special. From that, we saw that, okay, there are kind of three emergent themes here, and that kind of reflects in how we've built the program. We have your theme of how difficult it is, how scary it is to change, which encapsulates your first part then. Then you also have this general notion that I miss who I was before. I miss the people that I was with before. I miss the old state of living. And then there's also that final acceptance that maybe this is who I should be now. This is the way forward. This is how I move forward. And with the goal, I guess, this year, when we talk about human experience and hopefully moving forward as well, it will be a lot closer to home. It will be more like, this is what it means for the people in Aleron to be human. This is what it means for them to change, and we'd like to think about it.
0: Am I right, Kevin, that I think this is the first time that Aleron does a three-part program
3: At
0: and
3: least in a
0: not a
3: while,
0: two-part,
3: yeah. At least in
0: or
3: a
0: at least
3: while.
0: in a while, yeah. And I think it's not because the narrative is a three-part story, but more like the songs really present themselves that way.
2: Carl, you've contributed a composition to part two of this program. Tell us about that.
1: Okay, so act two is there are things that we cannot keep, there are things that you have to let go of, and sometimes they will just be a memory.

0: Maybe you're not in that space that you have to accept change yet. This piece, Karugtong ng Pangarap, it's from poetry by the late mother of one of my friends. Her name is Doris Olivar Aquino. And it's about being a person who was rejected by her lover, his or her lover. And then that emotional turmoil. And the lyrics really go through those feelings. It's in Tagalog, talagang nababalisa siya. All of these feelings. And at the end is the acceptance that these things have happened. I have loved you and I have to move on. The family of my friend is Ifugao. So there are a bunch of northern Filipino soundscapes, but it's also very Filipino in that in the middle it sounds parang a ballad, like a Filipino ballad or like a Filipino kundiman with the form like that. In the program, it's supposed to go towards acceptance.
1: Now, keeping the message of the music central, I imagine you might have encountered particular musical challenges along the way.
2: I'll give one because Aleron is so unused to singing pop and jazz and things that are not as that are more relaxed. The lagi ka na maalala, which in theory is like easy listening. Yes, there are harmonic difficulties, but I swear to God, for like the first eight rehearsals, we sing it like it was Stormies, and it's going to be an absolute disaster. I'm sure Ryan and Carl, we'll have more to say about this one.
3: Yeah, actually, I expected that coming from Oedipus Rex and having a 2 week rest, it would be quite difficult for the singers. But there was a sense of vigor. The singers and I look for ways to really make the singing easier. And it's not a challenge, more like a realization with Bev as the guest conductor that for most of our vocal approaches to the music, it's really physical and it's really acoustic. What was really significant with our experience with Bev is that it's so amazing how intention shapes the sound. Her being able to make the singers realize what do you really want the sound to be like, separate from what do you want the audiences to hear or to experience. It's really the singer's own interpretation of the music when combined together makes music that comes from individuality and then formed as a whole.
0: I think I was very surprised to see Ryan's point about Bev's intentionality. I know her usually more because of you're a conducting student of her precision and her attention to detail, skillfulness, but I've never, or I sometimes see her attention to emotion and expression, to intention. I was very refreshed by that. She's very excellent with everything, and that's inspiring. So much so that every time I have to replace her, she's very busy. She has to go to different places. Every time I have to replace her, I have to think, how does Beverly do this? It's very scary to be sharing podium with her.
3: Aside from mentioning her idea of intention informing the sound, what Dr. Bev really has when it comes to working with choirs is that sense of tender power. The quality of the music comes forth because of the way we weave the text and weave the harmonies of the music. It just really makes sense to focus on how much the music provides already that the singer just needs to make alive. It's that flexibility that she's allowing for the singers to experience, to choose between specific vocal decisions. And that's what Bev is able to draw out from Aleron and the choirs that she worked with.
2: It's really just such a magical dynamic. There's this trust that was so quickly developed from her to the choir, as well as from the choir to her. When I speak to her, she tells me that that's not always the case, of course, when you come in as a guest conductor.
1: Speminalium was also the first time that you did a lecture concert in conjunction with a performance. Would you tell me about that? Because you're repeating that again for Out to Open Waters, you have a lecture
2: Yes,
1: concert,
2: yes.
1: and it's also with Beverly.
2: Yes, yes, yes. She is so singular in her ability. Like, the reception was really just spectacular. There was a lot of music in the program that we had in Speminalium, which in a vacuum, I personally wouldn't prefer. Like in a vacuum, this isn't my favorite piece of music. It's fine. Like you'll do the echo. It's echo. It's fine. And Spemin Allium itself, it has its own, like structurally, it's beautiful. But like when you're hearing it, it's a bit challenging sometimes to appreciate. And then you come into this format of a lecture concert, which I personally had never seen up until that point. I only saw the script like a few days before. And I was really floored by how it was able to frame these pieces of music, which maybe I didn't personally prefer, in a way that, okay, this actually is super interesting. I love being able to share it. And it seems like the audience also appreciated it in that way. In the lecture concert, you'd have moments where Bev would ask them to sing, when Bev would ask them questions. And it was really such a fantastic experience. And I really wanted to do it again. And given the fact that I think Bev is so singular in her ability to deliver, it was a no-brainer to try to do it this year. See how this format would work for
1: Yeah.
2: Aleron.
1: It's not a surprise that with all the value that you put on theme and message, that you place a premium on talking about the music. And to this end, you ventured into podcasts.
2: Yes, a bit of an experiment for us earlier this year. You can find the Aleron podcast on YouTube, on Spotify, on different streaming services.
1: Any early findings for this experiment, Carl?
0: There was one we did with our Oedipus Rex star, Mico Cortez. He was the lead for Oedipus Rex, and we allowed him that platform to see it. You can speak with Ryan about your experience and how you prepared for Oedipus Rex. And Mico is not a music student. He is a 9-to-5 worker, but he's very talented. And he's very smart. He has an excellent voice. Were it not for Aleron and maybe his learning voice with Chris, he wouldn't have a lot of opportunities for art in his life. He's one of our best singers. That episode, I think, is a really great episode to really introduce Oedipus Rex before the concert.
3: I remember we also had an opportunity to have Enrico Lagasca as our guest for the podcast. It was a nice way to have our audiences listen to an outside perspective of a person who is in the same discipline. And another episode of that podcast is talking about the values that we uphold as singers in Aleron.
1: Here's my last question. Maybe in comparison to other forms of art, like film or literature, people come to music expecting easy rewards or accessibility, just as little friction as possible. But Aleron's programming, would you say, asks quite a bit more effort? In fact, that is why you have the lecture concerts, because if you go, you stand to gain more from the music. What is for you the incentive you hold out to your audience with these kinds of programs and these kinds of activities?
2: I'll get back to you next week on that one, Tiffany. That's a very fair question, actually. Like, what do they get out of it? Aleron is a group that I feel right now is kind of trying to figure out what it wants to do with itself. If I can be very transparent, in the past decade, well, actually more than that, because it's already 2026. Like the decade prior to that, crazy. Aleron was doing a lot of touring, a lot of competing. In this decade, it's been trying to figure out what it wants to do with this concert format. Trying to figure out, like, what do we actually want to achieve with this group? Because you have this group of incredibly talented and incredibly intelligent and driven musicians, that are willing to sing gagot, that are willing to sing all these difficult pieces for no other reason than they want to be very frank. No, for no other reason than they want to. What good can we actually do here? Well, we're not quite final on it yet, but what we are getting at is we want Aleron to kind of be a vehicle that allows us to express different things. There are so many ways of doing things, like even just how we structure our rehearsals, how we engage with one another, and that when you put all of those options together, you have such a vast array of ways to express what it means to be human, what it means to live. What I would like audiences to pick up whenever they engage with Aleron content, whenever they watch a lecture concert, or whenever they watch a program, is not so much that, this is a good group that can sing good music. It's not so much that. It's not even so much that, parang that piece of music was beautifully performed. I don't think it's that. It's more that I want them to come away with it with a sense of, oh, there is so much music that I can personally explore as well. There is so much music that I can look at and use in whatever way in my daily life that I'm not married to just listening to it casually. And there's nothing wrong with listening to it casually. There's absolutely nothing wrong. But there is a way to engage with music that is more involved, that maybe can be rewarding to you if you're able to see how it relates in your life, how you're able to use it to navigate through the realities of being human.
3: For our audiences, I feel like there's also a sense of growth. For the last 3 years, we've expected some people to return to our shows, and then there's more people coming in, and the conversation every time transforms. It shifts from, I really like this piece of music. It sounds beautiful. I like what you did to the harmonies, the aesthetics of it. It transforms into a conversation that goes like, I like how you placed this piece in the program and how it meant to me as a listener. It gives them opportunities to have a discussion with not just with Aileron members, but with themselves. What our audiences take as an incentive is not entirely the entertainment or the beauty, the experience of beauty or the appreciation of sound, but it's really the realization that we come from different backgrounds, but because of Aileron's presentation, we become more connected as humans. So I think that's really important.
0: Right now, what I'm interested in, because I work with different choirs and with different people, is Aileron's artistic ability itself. Aileron's value as a choir that sounds fantastic and a choir that is able to be flexible, to be able to be expressive with that sound, I think is a marvel in itself, pa rin. Some people might want to go to the program just for that, and they will be very satisfied, I think.

Aleron, led by Jan Schumacher, and the saltarelle of Camille Saint-Saëns, captured at Aleron's October 2025 concert, As It Was. We'll hear more from that event after the break and a moment of reflection. I'm Tiffany, and this is DZFE's Maestro Filipino. On the idea of personal change, Scripture has much to say. Fundamentally, that we all need change, Romans 3:34, for all have sinned and fall short of the glory of God, and that the destination of this change is to be conformed to the image of His Son, Jesus, Romans 8:29. Our personal growth projects may offer some fulfillment, but the consummation of the Creator's design for the human being is what grants us real reward. And the agent of this change is not the person himself, but God who is changeless. John 1, 12-13, to all who did receive him, who believed in his name, he gave the right to become the children of God, who were born not of blood, nor of the will of the flesh, nor the will of man, but of God. The Master's Touch, 98.7 DZFE, presenting Masters of Lasting Music and the Master of Everlasting Life. Aleron's upcoming concert, Out to Open Waters, contemplates the experience of change and transformation. Last year, under the guidance of German conductor Jan Schumacher, the choir mounted As It Was, that explored the search for life's meaning. Aleron's thoughtful and eclectic program choices are on display this half, as we sample from that concert. Three offerings now from the first part of the program: Licht from Wandlungen by Robert Sundt, Francisco Feliciano's Bakit Mo Ako Pinabayaan, and Claudio Monteverdi's Zefiro Torna.

Guitarist Ike Vinculado joined Aleron in Claudio Monteverdi's Zefiro Torna, which was preceded by Francisco Feliciano's Bakit Mo Ako Pinabayaan and Licht von Wandlungen by Robert Sundt. You can revisit our DZFE spotlight on the choir and Jan Schumacher for this concert last year, as it was, on SoundCloud and Spotify. From the second act of the program is the next set of three. The Estonian composer Veljo Tormis, whose music again features in the upcoming Aleron concert, wrote the dance song Tanzu Laul. Carl San Jose, also pressed for a commission in the last concert, is a composer of Humahabi Sagabi, in which Aleron was joined by Ike Vinculado and the recorders of Cardona Ocho. The set closes with Robert Sundt's I Wandered Lonely as a Cloud.

Tansulaud by Velio Tormis, Carl San Jose's Humaha Bisagabi, and Robert Sundt's I Wandered Lonely as a Cloud from Aleron's October 2025 concert with guest conductor Jan Schumacher, As It Was. Aleron presents Out to Open Waters this October. There is a lecture concert on October 18, followed by two evening run October 24 and 25. The lecture concert is on Sunday, October 18, 2:30 p.m. at the Church of the Risen Lord, UP de Liman. The concerts, October 24 and 25, 7:30 p.m., are at the Doreen Black Box Arete, Ateneo de Manila University. Tickets are available through Helix Pay, and you can always visit Aleron on Facebook for more details. That's all for this Maestro Filipino, DZFE's weekly feature for local classical music, musicians, and music making. 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I hope you enjoyed today's episode. This is Tiffany. Thank you for listening.

0: Thanksgiving. It's one of America's favorite holidays, and its middle name is food. Welcome back to Today in the Word. I'm Donna Leland. Like Thanksgiving, Israel's Feast of First Fruits was a harvest festival. First fruits means just what it sounds like. The earliest part of the harvest was to be offered to the Lord. Specifically, the priest would wave before God a sheaf of first grain harvested. The act of waving signified honor and worship to the Lord, acknowledging Him as the source and provider of all blessings, including food. This wave offering was to be accompanied by a burnt offering of a lamb without defect. Why? The main purpose was worship, but in this case, it also signified substitutionary blood atonement for sin. Ideally, these were outward actions, revealing the inward state of the worshipper's hearts. The burnt offering was likewise accompanied by a grain offering and a drink offering. Today in the Word, we read a description in Leviticus 23:13, a food offering presented to the Lord, a pleasing aroma. These were not mere formalities, but serious business. Not so much as a loaf of bread was to be eaten until these offerings had been made. God declared this and other feast before Israel had even entered the promised land. Receiving the law was therefore an act of faith by the people in God's promises. First fruits is used in the New Testament to talk about resurrection. Christ is the first fruits from among the dead, meaning that since He rose, we will in due time also rise. If you enjoy these devotionals, we encourage you to share them with your friends. We've made it easy at todayintheword.org. That's todayintheword.org.
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We opened with a rondo movement of Joseph Haydn's Piano Trio in E minor, Op. 1512, presented by the Beaux-Arts Trio. Next, Baumontier's Sonata in E minor, Op. 37, No. 2.

You heard the Ensemble Baroque de Paris in Boismontier's Sonata in E Minor, Opus 37, No. 2. 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

0: Guitarist Monica Ross performed the Allegro movement of Fernando Sor's Sonata Opus 22. 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
1: The problem wasn't the platypus. The problem was the categories people had created for understanding it. I'm Bonnie Sala with Reset. In 1798, a strange animal skin arrived in England from Australia. It had the bill and feet of a duck, the fur of an otter, and a wide, flat tail. A naturalist named George Shaw examined it and assumed someone had stitched it together as a trick. Other scientists agreed the animal made no sense, and for years, many insisted it wasn't real. Decades later, naturalists learned that this same animal laid eggs. Mammals nurse their young. They don't lay eggs, but this one did. Again, many refused to believe it. It took almost 100 years until 1884 before scientists finally accepted that a mammal could lay eggs. The categories scientists had built for understanding animals had no room for a creature like this one. So instead of adjusting the categories, they doubted what was right in front of them. Sometimes we do the same thing with God. We decide how he should answer, who he should use, or what his work in our lives should look like. Maybe we think God can't reach a certain person. Maybe we think a certain kind of pain can't produce anything good. And when God doesn't fit the categories we've created for him, we can miss what he's doing. The Bible book of Isaiah says, "For my thoughts are not your thoughts, neither are your ways my ways," declares the Lord. God doesn't ask to be understood on our terms. He asks us to trust him on his. Where in your life have you already decided what God can't or won't do? I'm Bonnie Sala. Ready to grow your faith? Discover practical tools and more at guidelines.org.
0: 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Welcome back to Gallery. We turn now to Chopin's Nocturne No. 1 in B-flat minor, Opus 9 No. 1, followed by Yasha Heifetz's transcription of Fairy Tale Opus 20 No. 1 in B-flat minor by Medtner.

You heard Yasha Heifetz's transcription of Medtner's Fairy Tale Opus 20, No. 1 in B-flat minor, presented by violinist Lawrence Gayele and pianist Paul Stewart. Before that, pianist Nelson Freire performed Chopin's Nocturne No. 1 in B-flat minor, Opus 9, No. 1. Next, Alessandro Marcello's Concerto No. 3 in B minor from La Cetra.

Simon Standage conducted the Collegium Musicum 19 in Alessandro Marcello's Concerto No. 3 in B minor. Next, Dios Nunca Muere, God Never Dies by Macedonio Alcalá.

0: That was Alcalá's Dios Nunca Muere, God Never Dies, presented by Miguel Pacheco on psaltery, Alberto Cruz Prieto on piano, Victor Flores on double bass, and the Cuarteto Latinoamericano. Here is an announcement. The Manila Chamber Music Ensemble performs Schumann's Piano Quartet in E-flat major, Gershwin's Rhapsody in Blue, and Piazzolla's Histoire du Tango in Chamber Music No. 17 of the Double Pentagon Chamber Concert Series. Japanese expatriates founded the ensemble in 2009 as a string group. It now brings together string, piano, and clarinet players who share a passion for chamber music. The Manila Chamber Music Ensemble in Schumann, Gershwin, and Piazzolla feature on October 18, 4 p.m. at the Manila Piano Showroom, Ronak Lifestyle Center, Makati City. For inquiries, visit the Double Pentagon Concerts Facebook page.
1: The Gospel of Matthew records a mountaintop speech by Jesus on how Christians ought to live. 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
2: Making right and helpful judgments on matters that concern other people is always a difficult thing to do. As Christians, who know that there is a supreme judge over all, who will one day ensure that true justice is upheld, we do well to be circumspect. After all, it is Jesus, the one giving these instructions, who will one day come again to judge the living and the dead. So what is the way forward for us? This week, as we continue to listen in on the King's speech, we hear Jesus giving practical guidance on how to guard against hypocrisy, while also seeking to be helpful in a loving way. In Matthew chapter 7, verses 3 to 5, we read, "Why do you see the speck that is in your brother's eye, but do not notice the log that is in your own eye? Or how can you say to your brother, 'Let me take the speck out of your eye,' when there is a log in your own eye? You hypocrite! First, take the log out of your own eye, and then you will see clearly to take the speck out of your brother's eye." I have come up with an acronym to help us remember the steps that we could take to ensure that we avoid hypocrisy while also being as helpful and caring in the way that we give opinions or judgments. P-E-A-R-L, or PEARL. So here's the PEARL that we need to keep in mind as we seek to make right, fair, and helpful judgments. P, pray. The first, next, and last thing is prayer. Before we venture to correct another person or to give them our opinion on matters that concern them, we should pray. We should pray for humility and for wisdom, asking the Holy Spirit to help us tame our hearts as well as our tongues. E, examine. Jesus calls us to examine ourselves for our own sins. Often as we notice the sins of others, a simple round of self-examination would also reveal to us our own faults and sins. Sometimes these may be sins of the same sort, or sometimes they may be altogether different sins. The important thing is that an honest and prayerful examination of our hearts should humble us and cause us to seek first to be reconciled to God through a due acknowledgement of our own sins. We need to first see the proverbial log in our own eyes. A. Acknowledge. Having opened up our hearts in self-examination to see what sins lurk within, we must then acknowledge them before the Lord. We must come clean and recognize whether we have been judgmental, spiteful, or whether we have the same sins in ourselves that we wish to point out in the other. R. The next thing to do is to repent of our sins. Having acknowledged them before God, we must now seek forgiveness and bring our hearts to a true repentance and sorrow over our own faults. In genuine humility and lowliness, we must denounce our sins and seek to live by grace in obedient faith to our Lord Jesus Christ. L. Love. Having prayerfully examined our hearts, acknowledged our sins, and repented of them before the Lord, only now can we proceed with giving judgment that is right and helpful. We must speak the truth in love, sincerely seeking the good of the other person. Pray, examine, acknowledge, repent, and love. By God's grace, may we practice this pearl of judgment as we seek to help others to forsake sin and to put their trust in the Lord Jesus Christ.
3: 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For more information, please visit us online at www.pilgrimcommunity.ph.

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Welcome back to Gallery. Next, Franz Schubert's String Quartet No. 12 in C minor.

You heard the Quartetto Italiano in Franz Schubert's String Quartet No. 12 in C minor. We continue with the second movement of Alfredo Casella's Symphony No. 2 in C minor, Opus 12.

0: Francesco Lavecchia conducted the Orchestra Sinfonica di Roma in the second movement of Alfredo Casella's Symphony No. 2 in C minor, Opus 12. Hello, this is Julia. Thank you for being here today. 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
1: Welcome to Bible Q&A with pastor and Bible teacher John MacArthur, and I'm Denny Nugent. Today we look to Abraham. He's one of the most famous and important men in the Old Testament. God promised to bless those who bless him, to curse those who curse him. The question is, why did God choose Abraham? Hebrews 11 says God called Abraham and he obeyed. But John, does scripture

0: explain why God called him in the first place?
1: You know, whenever you ask the question why, I'm assuming that you don't see a clear answer in Scripture as to why, and that's not unusual. God doesn't always give reasons for why he does what he does. You could ask the same question about Israel. I remember years ago Richard Wolff said, "How odd of God to choose the Jews." When you ask why, and the Bible doesn't reveal that, it's a little bit of speculation. But Isaiah refers to Abraham as the rock from which you were hewn and the quarry from which you were dug, reminding his fellow Jews that God sovereignly called Abraham. That's the only answer. God, for his own unaided and uninfluenced reasons, chose Abraham out of paganism and idolatry in order to bless him and to bless the world through him. It wasn't because he was better than everybody else. He certainly wasn't perfect. God chose him because he wanted to choose him. That is a very important truth to realize, because God chose not only Abraham, but throughout the Old Testament many others, and he's still choosing those to save through faith in his Son.
0: All right, thanks, John, and thanks to you for listening today to Bible Q&A with John MacArthur. 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

Welcome back to Gallery. Jan Vaclav Voršišek, a Bohemian composer, pianist, and organist, composed his Symphony in D Major, Opus 24, in 1821. This symphony is notable as his only work in this genre, and is often compared to the early symphonies of Beethoven. Voršišek's style blends classical elements with early Romantic influences, making his music a bridge between these two periods. To perform the Symphony in D by Voršišek, here is the Scottish Chamber Orchestra under Sir Charles Mackerras.

0: Charles Mackerras conducted the Scottish Chamber Orchestra in Jan Wojciech's symphony. 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
1: This is Max MacLean. Character is forged in the crucible of suffering and endurance. Therefore, do we see our difficult circumstances as God's fatherly way of moving us toward holiness? Listen to the Bible from Hebrews 12. Endure hardship as discipline. God is treating you as sons. For what son is not disciplined by his father? If you are not disciplined, and everyone undergoes discipline, then you are illegitimate children and not true sons. Moreover, we have all had human fathers who disciplined us, and we respected them for it. How much more should we submit to the Father of our spirits and live? Our fathers disciplined us for a little while as they thought best, but God disciplines us for our good, that we may share in his holiness. From Hebrews 12, listen to the Bible. It's great for the soul.
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Hello and welcome to Classical Guitar Alive. I'm Tony Morris. Thanks for joining me for this week's edition of Classical Guitar Alive featuring Music of Autumn. We'll hear music by Vivaldi, Piazzolla, Autumn Leaves by Joseph Kosma, and much more. We'll start with the Amsterdam Guitar Trio performing Autumn from the Four Seasons by Vivaldi.

Opening this week's edition of Classical Guitar Alive, featuring music written about autumn, we've just heard the Amsterdam Guitar Trio performing Autumn from the Four Seasons by Vivaldi. We'll hear more music written about autumn later in the program, but next, Slava and Edward Grigorian and the Adelaide Symphony Orchestra, conducted by Benjamin Northey, in the opening movement from Bach's Harpsichord Concerto in D minor.

Slava and Edward Gregorian and the Adelaide Symphony Orchestra, conducted by Benjamin Northey, in the opening movement from Bach's Harpsichord Concerto in D minor. Cuban composer Eduardo Martín wrote 12 pieces about the months of the year in his Songs of the Calendar. Ileana Matos performs September and November.

Songs of the Calendar by Eduardo Martín. One of the most famous pieces of music with the word autumn in its title is Autumn Leaves by Joseph Kosma. It's performed here by Yena Lee.

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0: This is a piece titled Autumn Song by Junichi Nihashi. It's performed by Yasuo Watani on harmonica and guitarist Shinichi Fukuda.

harmonica player Yasuo Watani and guitarist Shinichi Fukuda in Autumn Song by Junichi Nihashi. Next on this look at music written about autumn is tango-inspired music by Argentine composer Máximo Diego Pujol. His three pieces of autumn are performed by Victor Villadongos and Giorgio Mirto.

Victor Villadongos and Giorgio Mirto performing Three Pieces of Autumn by Máximo Diego Pujol. We'll close this week's edition of Classical Guitar Alive featuring Music of Autumn with more tango music by Astor Piazzolla. This is Autumn in Buenos Aires, performed by Aniello Desiderio's Quarteto Furioso.

0: Closing this week's edition of Classical Guitar Alive, devoted to music of autumn, we've just heard Agnello Desiderio's Quartetto Furioso performing Autumn in Buenos Aires by Astor Piazzolla. 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I'm Tony Morris. 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
2: You and I are in a war today. We may not be in Iraq or Afghanistan, but we're in a war that's just as real. It's the spiritual warfare that goes on every day in our lives between God and Satan. Much of this warfare gets back to how well we spend our time. God has a purpose and plan for your life today. There's something He wants you to accomplish before you go to bed tonight. Your mission is to detect that plan and diligently apply yourself to accomplishing it. But if you accomplish God's best today, you will do great damage to Satan's kingdom. That's why he's not going to sit idly by. He's going to offer you many enticing and clever diversions to get you off track so he can win the battle. To be successful, you have to recognize those snares and avoid them. So, take a moment right now to anticipate where those snares will be and how you can avoid them, so you'll redeem the time.
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That is music which you can perform on harp by the composer Giovanni de Mock, who lived from around 1550 to 1614. And part of that collection from the remarkable book of Don Luis Rossi, bought at auction in 1877 and kept now in the British Library. But What a Tale, one of three amazing recordings on the Alpha label, is giving us harp music from the collection this week right here on Millennium of Music. I'm Robert Aubrey Davis. Well, this features Marion Fourquier, and she pulls material from this incredible collection. We'll start with a work by Francesco Lombardo, who lived from 1587 to 1642. There are some fantastic things in the Don Luis Rossi book, much of which is vocal, and much of which includes, well, the only source for a piece by Don Carlo Gesualdo, by an unknown work otherwise by Monteverdi. But for our purposes, these are amazing things. Giovanni Maria Tabacci gives us an incredible piece after one of the songs of Jacques Arcadel. Fabrizio Filimarino gives us a hugely chromatic canzone performed here on harp. And again, we have a capriccio and a more extensive work, a capriccio by Giovanni de Mock. Amazing recording. The performances by Marion Fourquier, and again, material from the book of Don Luis Rossi.

this on the Alpha label, one of three releases on Alpha that we just never got to somehow, this week right here on Millennium of Music. I'm Robert Aubrey Davis. Well, our next release on Alpha takes us to an ensemble we know, Diabolus and Musica, and a mass that we know, the Dufay Missa Selafasai Pal, if your face is pale. But the amazing thing that's on this recording, and one of the reasons why we just have to feature the other works on here, is that the rest of the material comes from one of the famous Trent codices, compiled in the late 1450s. There are 17 polyphonic proper cycles in three voices. Many of these are actually by Dufay. Some are not. We're not sure. It's a false attribution in some cases. But the anonymous works are extraordinary. And to hear any of these at any point is a great treasure. So here are some of the pieces. If you take the Mass that Dufay wrote and put it together as a Mass for the Holy Trinity, these would be the propers from this incredible anonymous collection. Once again, Diabolus in Musica and conductor Antoine Gerber.

0: Antoine Gerber and the Diabolus in Musica Ensemble, and while the recording is dedicated to the great Dufay, Mas Sulla Fa Se Pala, but this material comes from the Anonymous Collections, part of the Trent Codices, material for the Feast of the Holy Trinity, and one of three releases this week on the Alpha label on Millennium of Music. I'm Robert Aubrey Davis.
1: Open the Bible with Colin Smith.
2: After the generation that entered the Promised Land died, another generation arose who did not know the Lord or what he had done for Israel. Now that's one of the saddest verses in the Bible. And it sets the scene for the book of Judges that tells us what happens when a generation grows up not knowing God. That reminds us that we need to know who God is and what God has done. These are the essentials, and without them, faith is impossible. You know, it only took one generation for the knowledge of God to be lost. But what's lost in one generation can be restored in another. Restoring the knowledge of God and what he has done for us in Jesus Christ is what we must pray for and what we must work for today.
1: 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Well, then come to openthebible.org.
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0: I'm Robert Aubrey Davis. Well, the last of the three releases on Alpha that we haven't gotten to and really should have is dedicated to that figure of Nicholas Matthes, who comes up to London, a violinist and one of the many who were welcomed there in the 17th century. But when he arrives, he brings with him some amazing settings and was so famous as a performer that John Evelyn wrote in 1674, "I heard that stupendous violin, Signor Nicolau, who certainly never mortal man exceeded on that instrument. He had a stroke so sweet and made it speak like the voice of a man, and when he pleased, it could be like a consort of several instruments." Well, that was it, but Matthes himself in his collection, The False Consonances of Music, "You must not always play alike, but sometimes loud and sometimes softly according to your fancy. And if you meet with any melancholy notes, you must touch them sweetly and delicately." The fabulous ensemble Gli Incogniti, Amandine Bayer, who's given us many treasures, has a recording which he calls The False Consonances of Melancholy, dedicated to some of the great music of Nicolas Matthes. We'll hear a selection of these, including some of the amazing Bizzaria works and some love pieces as well.

0: Li Incogniti Amandine Bayer, an amazing recording which he calls False Consonances of Melancholy. It includes some of the pieces from the False Consonances of Music by Nicola Matthes, and one of the three releases that we never got to somehow on the Alpha label. For more information about these, simply go to our website, millenniumofmusic.com. We're always very pleased when you do. Our technical director is Christopher Drummond, and for the program, this has been your producer and host. I'm Robert Aubrey Davis.
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Franz von Suppé's Singspiel Salrani, or The Mandrake, premiered in 1849 to poor reviews. It might have been forgotten completely had not the regimental bandmaster, Ferdinand Price, taken from it the song O du mein Österreich, O you, my Austria, and turned it into a march. Janos Sándor led the Hungarian State Opera Orchestra. Constant Lambert first thought of writing his secular cantata, the Rio Grande, in 1923, after witnessing Will Vodary's Plantation Orchestra. Completed in 1927, the cantata combines jazz, ragtime, and an English choral sound, setting a poem by Sacha Verell Sitwell. Here are the BBC Singers and the BBC Concert Orchestra under the baton of Barry Wordsworth.

the BBC Singers and the BBC Concert Orchestra, with Constant Lambert's The Rio Grande, under the baton of Barry Wordsworth. Jacques Hubert keeps up the energy in his Bacchanal, written for the 10th anniversary of the BBC Third Programme and premiered in 1956. It was published 2 years later. Charles Dutoit directs the Orchestre Symphonique de Montréal.

Jackie Bear's Bacchanal, Charles Dutoit directed the Orchestre Symphonique de Montréal. It's dawn for cruising with the classics, masterworks, and master's word programs on the classical music service of FEBC Philippines, the master's touch on 98.7 DZFE. 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

0: an iPhone, or on Signal TV's Channel 314. Coming up, a prayer by Saint-Saëns and Copeland's Appalachian Spring.
1: What does a rapidly growing company need? Up until recently, the most common answer would have been a growing base of employees and probably ever-increasing venture capital to pay for that. But now, thanks to AI, the narrative is changing. According to the Wall Street Journal, the website builder Butternut AI has 10,000 paying customers. At one point, it had 9 employees, but now just 4. 5 workers were laid off, they say, because AI agents could do the job, didn't need benefits, and could work 24/7. The logic is, give the work to AI, only hire a human if unavoidably necessary. Of course, not all businesses will follow this trend, but it does raise the question, how valuable are people? The God of the Bible gives this answer. Human beings are made in the image of God, and Jesus Christ was sent into this world to redeem people at the greatest imaginable cost. I'm David Wolin at haventoday.org.
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Cellist Stephen Isserlis and organist Francis Greer with A Prayer by Camille Saint-Saëns. Written in 1919, 2 years before the composer's death, the Opus 158 Prayer exists in versions for organ with cello or violin. Saint-Saëns penned this meditative supplication for the cellist André Hecking. Aaron Copland's Appalachian Spring began as a ballet for Martha Graham, premiered in 1944, and earned Copland the Pulitzer Prize for Music the following year. The drama unfolds in 19th century Pennsylvania, with four main characters: a young bride, her husbandman, a pioneer woman, and a revivalist preacher at a spring celebration for a newly built farmhouse. Copland drew the orchestral suite from the score in 1945. Its best-known section is a set of variations on the Shaker song, Simple Gifts, before the music settles into a quiet, hymn-like close. Here's the Atlanta Symphony Orchestra under Lewis Lane.

0: The Suite from Appalachian Spring by Aaron Copland, performed by the Atlanta Symphony Orchestra under Lewis Lane. You're with Dawn on Cruising with the Classics, 98.7 DZFE, The Master's Touch. 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Stephen Foster, Martineau, and Lalo Schifrin when we return.
1: This is Max MacLean. The story of the Bible is a divine drama of how God would redeem his people from their sin. And this is how it was done. Listen to the Bible from Mark 15. They brought Jesus to the place called Golgotha, which means the place of the skull. Then they offered him wine mixed with myrrh, but he did not take it. And they crucified him. Dividing up his clothes, they cast lots to see what each would get. It was the third hour when they crucified him. The written notice of the charge against him read, "The King of the Jews." They crucified two robbers with him, one on his right and one on his left. Those who passed by hurled insults at him, shaking their heads and saying, "So, you, who are going to destroy the temple and build it in 3 days, come down from the cross and save yourself." In the same way, the chief priests and the teachers of the law mocked him among themselves. "He saved others," they said, "but he can't save himself. Let this Christ, this King of Israel, come down now from the cross that we may see and believe." Those crucified with him also heaped insults on him. At the sixth hour, darkness came over the whole land until the ninth hour. And at the ninth hour, Jesus cried out in a loud voice, "Eloi, Eloi, lama sabachthani," which means, my God, why have you forsaken me?" When some of those standing near heard this, they said, "Listen, he's calling Elijah." One man ran, filled a sponge with wine vinegar, put it on a stick, and offered it to Jesus to drink. "Now leave him alone now. Let's see if Elijah comes to take him down," he said. And with a louder cry, Jesus breathed his last. The curtain of the temple was torn in two from top to bottom. And when the centurion who had stood there in front of Jesus heard his cry and saw how he died, he said, "Surely this man was the Son of God." From Mark 15, listen to the Bible. It's great for the soul.
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Stephen Foster worked as a bookkeeper in Cincinnati until his songs brought him success. The tongue-in-cheek "If You've Only Got a Mustache," with lyrics by George Cooper, dates from 1864, the last year of Foster's life. Our performers were mezzo-soprano Marilyn Horne and pianist Martin Katz. In 1939, Czech composer Bohuslav Martinů was living in Paris, where he had settled years earlier. Within a year, the German advance would force him to flee France as well. The Promenades for Flute, Violin, and Harpsichord date from 1939, the last months of that Parisian period. Here's the Feinstein Ensemble.

The Feinstein Ensemble performed Bohuslav Martinu's Promenades. Martinu reached the United States in 1941 and spent his final years in exile, never returning to his homeland. Lalo Schifrin is best known for film and television music, including the Mission Impossible theme, but the Argentine-born composer wrote extensively for the concert hall. Tropicos draws inspiration from the diverse musical traditions of Latin America, incorporating elements of jazz, classical, and folk music. Schifrin leads the London Symphony Orchestra in Tropicos for Chamber Orchestra.

Lalo Schifrin's Tropicos for Chamber Orchestra from late last century, with a composer leading the London Symphony Orchestra. This is Cruising with the Classics, and you're listening to Dawn on 98.7 DZFE, The Master's Touch. As we head to a break, join me in this reflection. So we have come to know and to believe the love that God has for us. God is love, and whoever

0: abides in love abides in God, and God abides in him. By this is love perfected with us, so that we may have confidence for the day of judgment. Because as he is, so also are we in this world. There is no fear in love, but perfect love casts out fear, for fear has to do with punishment, and whoever fears has not been perfected in love. 1 John 4 verses 16 to 18. John explains what fear means in this passage. Fear has to do with punishment, and perfect love pushes this fear away. When love is perfected in us, we can have confidence instead of fear for the day of judgment. The matter of understanding perfect love remains, but we also learn this through context. Love is perfected in those who abide in God and in whom God abides. We know that we abide in him and he in us because he has given us of his spirit. There is tangible evidence of God abiding in us. We love one another and we confess that Jesus is the Son of God. The love of God is the basis and motivation for our love for one another. For those who experience the richness of abiding in God and God abiding in them, this love will clear away all fear of judgment and punishment. As we get to know the Father through His Spirit, and as we meditate on the love of and work of the Son for us, as we experience thorough forgiveness, we have no remaining fear of punishment. We are beloved children of God, and the punishment we deserve has already been given to Jesus. Ryan Higginbottom in Knowable Word.
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The Leyenda de España, or Spanish Legend, by Agustín Barrios Mangoré, was published in 1977, more than 30 years after the composer's death in 1944. It is one of more than 100 works for guitar by the Paraguayan virtuoso. Guitarist Alexander Sergei Ramírez performed. Camille Saint-Saëns wrote two sets of six etudes for piano, Opus 52 in 1877 and Opus 111 in 1899. From the later set comes Les Cloches de Las Palmas, The Bells of Las Palmas, a memory of the Canary Islands, where the composer spent many winters. It is followed by the sixth etude of the earlier set, En Forme de Valse, dedicated to the pianist Marie Yael. Pianist Margit Raconen performs.

pianist Margit Rahonen with The Bells of Las Palmas and En Forme de Valse from Saint-Saëns' two sets of six etudes. The waltz, a favorite of concertgoers, calls for exactly the precision and articulation for which Saint-Saëns was known at the keyboard. We head now to Vienna and to the Schrammel brothers, Johann and Josef, violinists who gave their name to Schrammelmusik, the music of the Viennese wine taverns, played by two violins, a guitar, and a clarinet or accordion. Natalia Schrammel performs Walter Wesselvogel's arrangements of Johann Schrammel's Frisch Gewacht, or A Good Start, and Josef Schrammel's Bei guter Laune, In a Good Mood.

0: the Talia Schrammeln with A Good Start by Johann Schrammel and In a Good Mood by his brother Josef, both arranged by Walter Wesselvogel. Johann lived from 1850 to 1893 and Josef from 1852 to 1895. 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I'm Dawn. After the break, our centerpiece, the Baquianas Brasileiras No. 3 by Heitor Villa-Lobos. Don't go away.
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2: October 6. The Doctrine of Scripture. The sacred writings are able to make you wise for salvation through faith in Christ Jesus. All Scripture is breathed out by God and profitable for teaching, for reproof, for correction, and for training in righteousness, that the man of God may be complete, equipped for every good work. 2 Timothy chapter 3, verses 15 through 17. The authority, sufficiency, infallibility, and inerrancy of Scripture are doctrines that are absolutely foundational to the ongoing work of God and His Church. We cannot engage a lost and hurting world with the gospel unless we are convinced of its divine origin. As J.C. Ryle wrote, without the Bible as a divine book to turn to as the basis of their doctrine and practice, Christians have no solid ground for present peace or hope, and no right to claim the attention of mankind. Paul addressed this very issue when he reminded Timothy that all Scripture is breathed out by God. In other words, the Bible is not a human product infused with divinity. It's a divine gift produced through human instrumentality. Its every book, chapter, sentence, and syllable was originally given by God's inspiration. The doctrine of Scripture, like many other Christian doctrines, can be challenging to grapple with. But the fact that something is difficult to understand does not undermine its truthfulness. Furthermore, when it comes to the doctrine of Scripture, there are matters that we can consider objectively. For example, it's easy to see that the Bible is a completely harmonious work. While it was written by more than 30 authors over a period of about 1,500 years, all the writers tell the same story, giving the same account of this world, the character of its creator, and the problem of the human heart, and pointing to the same wonderful way of salvation through the sacrifice of the Lamb of God, all the way from Genesis to Revelation. The Bible also transcends time, culture, gender, and intellect. Some books may fit a certain person, a certain era, or a certain place, but there is no other book that perfectly stands up to the challenges of every day and every age, and to the questions that confront life itself. The brightest minds cannot exhaust the riches of God's Word, and yet at the same time, even young girls and boys can read their Bibles and discover its truth transforming their lives. The authority, sufficiency, infallibility, and inerrancy of Scripture are the grounds on which we must stand, and we have divine help in order to do so. The same Spirit that inspired the Word of God illumines the Word of God and convinces us that it is the Word of God, given to us so that we may believe in Him who is the Word made flesh. It is as the Spirit does this work in you that your belief in the divine authorship of Scripture is undergirded and moves from only being an intellectual assent to a doctrine to an active hunger for more of the Word and more of the One who is both its author and its subject.
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Heitor Villa-Lobos wrote Baquianas Brasileiras No. 3 as part of his renowned series of 9 works that blend Brazilian folk music with the contrapuntal techniques of Johann Sebastian Bach. Villa-Lobos had always admired Bach and sought to merge the German master's music with the rhythmic traditions of Brazil. In 1938, he composed this third work in the series, scored for piano and orchestra. It has 4 movements: a preludio, or ponteo, featuring Brazilian guitar-like picking patterns, the fantasia, or devaneo, which ushers in the piano's virtuosity, the aria, or modinia, lyrical and full of emotional depth, and the toccata, or pica-pau, meaning woodpecker, which draws on the lively folk rhythms of the country. To perform the Baquianas Brasileiras No. 3, pianist José Figali and the Nashville Symphony Orchestra, led by Kenneth Schermerhorn.

0: performing the Baquianas Brasileiras No. 3 by Heitor Villa-Lobos, were pianist José Fegali and the Nashville Symphony Orchestra, led by Kenneth Schermerhorn. I'm Dawn, and this is Cruising with the Classics, the evening drive on 98.7 DZFE, The Master's Touch. Cherepnin, Mendelssohn, and Paganini close our program right after the break.
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2: As far as we know, every one of our cells has DNA, the blueprint for the entire human body, our identity. But in fact, I recently learned, no, not all cells have DNA. Eyes have lens cells. Those lens cells are clear in order for the light to pass through it, which would be impossible with organelles, which is a word that just means things on the inside that function. Completely absent in your eye lens cells is the nucleus, DNA, and other organelles. Now, how do you make a cell the right way according to the DNA without DNA? There is DNA and everything else is there before birth, but immediately after birth, those internal functioning parts are all destroyed. Thus, you have a lens in your eye that is clear. Even a slight discoloration in old age is called cataracts. But you would have blurry vision your whole life if the body did not, immediately after birth, destroy everything inside the eye lens cells. Which, by the way, means your cells cannot reproduce or repair themselves. 90% of human cells are replaced every 6 months, but you have the same eye lens cells you did since the day you were born.
1: Nature Narrations with Samuel Alibrando, author of Nature is Always Talking, published in the Philippines. 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
3: Praise the Lord, for great is His love toward us. Papuri, the signature music ministry of FEBC Philippines and pioneer of original Filipino Christian music, lifts up a multitude of joyful voices in Salmo a Cappella, Sa Wagas na Pag-ibig Mo, the launch of Papuri's latest album, featuring choral arrangements of praise songs from the classic Salmo album series. Multi-awarded songwriter, arranger, educator, and Papuri stalwart Arnel Depano leads the Papuri Ensemble, heard alongside Los Cantantes de Manila under Darwin Vargas and the Light of the Nation singers under Mark Gregory Isip. Salmo a Cappella, Sa Wagas na Pag-ibig Mo, the album launch is on Friday, October 23 at 7 p.m. at Green Hills Christian Fellowship, Ortigas. 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

Nikolai Cherepnin, a pupil of Rimsky-Korsakov, and the conductor of the first Paris season of Diaghilev's Ballet Russe, wrote his Sketches for Wind Instruments, a collection of 13 pieces, in 1926. Oboist Ivan Paisov and pianist Natalia Sherbakova performed numbers 3 and 4.

Oboist Ivan Paisov and pianist Natalia Sherbakova with numbers 3 and 4 of Nikolai Cherepnin's Sketches for Wind Instruments, Opus 45. Two songs by Felix Mendelssohn follow, Allnächtlich in Träume, Each Night in My Dreams, I See You, sets a poem by Heinrich Heine. It is one of the six songs, Opus 86, published in 1851 after the composer's death. By De Wiege, At the Cradle, sets a text by Carl Klingemann, and was published in 1839 among the six songs, Opus 47. Soprano Judith Raskin performs with pianist George Schick.

soprano Judith Raskin and pianist George Schick in Allnächtlich im Traume and Bei der Wiege by Felix Mendelssohn. It was rumored that, while in concert, the strings on Paganini's violin broke one by one, and the virtuoso had to improvise on the one that remained. Whether or not the story is true, his introduction and variations on Dal tuo stellato soglio, the prayer from Rossini's Mosse in Egitto, is written to be played entirely on the G string, and violinists all over the world approach it with trepidation. Paganini composed it in around 1819. Welcome violinist Gil Shaham and guitarist Jurin Zulcher.

Paganini's Variations on Rossini's Dal tuo stellato soglio from Mosse. The featured artists were violinist Gil Shaham and guitarist Jurand Zulcha. DZFE, The Master's Touch, is the classical music service of the Far East Broadcasting Company, Philippines, and is non-profit. 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Thanks for listening to Cruising with the Classics.

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1: Genesis 37, verse 28. Then some Midianite traders passed by. So they pulled him out and lifted Joseph out of the pit and sold him to the Ishmaelites for 20 shekels of silver. So they brought Joseph into Egypt. Now I want you to imagine, you are Joseph. You've just been sold by your siblings. And by the way, don't most problems happen in families? Most problems happen in sibling rivalry. A lot of problems happen with relationships. And so here's the problem of Joseph. Sold by his brothers, he's now a slave, being traded. He travels from Hebron all the way down to Egypt, about 10-day travel. He's with foreigners. He doesn't know these people. He's hardly wearing anything. As a slave, they only wear a loincloth. He's shackled. He's tired, weary. He's hungry. And he's being treated like a dog, because that's how slaves were treated. They were treated like property, like possession. You can do whatever you want. And the master can kill you if he wants to, and nothing will happen to the master. Joseph was in a foreign country. There was foreign culture, a different language, and he was all by himself, away from his family, at the age of 17 years old. Friends, my question to you is this: how would you feel being sold as a slave? You'd expect him to be so filled with those emotions that it would take over his life. What does it say? Genesis 39, verse 1. Now Joseph had been taken down to Egypt. Potiphar, an Egyptian who was one of Pharaoh's officials, the captain of the guard, bought him from the Ishmaelites who had taken him there. Now this is amazing. Anyone could have bought Joseph. But the one who bought Joseph was a close insecurity of the Pharaoh. He was like the head of the PSG. Huh? And he was the captain of the guards. He bought Joseph. This is amazing because Joseph is now transferred from being a slave to a slave of a man with influence. A man of influence. He's now maybe living in a nicer home, nicer amenities, but still he's a slave, no matter what. He's still a slave. Friends, the presence of problems does not mean the absence of God. What are we saying? Many of you think, if everything's going well, if things are good in my life, God, you're there. You're blessing me. Lord, thank you for your favor. But when things are bad in your life, tell me, don't you sometimes think, God, where are you? Lord, you abandoned me. Lord, I'm all by myself. Lord, you just left me. Sometimes that's the way we think, that God is no longer there. But the truth is, God is always there. Friends, problems do not define your final destiny. Remember that. Problems are your past, but problems do not become your future. It can change.
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The 17th century Palace Hall, the quaint drawing room in a 19th century home, the modern art gallery, and yes, even a quiet nook in a bustling shopping mall. In all these places, chamber music opens windows in time to connect worlds past, present, and future. I am your host, David Jerome Johnson, and this is Chamber Music in Progress. Let's get started.

Today's Chamber Music in Progress program begins with a question. What do the countries of Hungary, Brazil, Germany, the United States, and Argentina have in common? You would be right to guess that these countries are all members of the United Nations. And yes, you might even say these were all countries that were represented in our most recent Olympic Games. But more specific to our musical purposes here at Chamber Music in Progress, these five countries represent the birthlands of the five composers featured on today's program. They are Hungary's Béla Bartók, Brazil's Heitor Villa-Lobos, Germany's Paul Hindemith, Elliot Carter of the United States, and Argentina's Alberto Ginastera. The line linking our composers begins in the late 19th century, spans the entire 20th century, and extends into the present day. With their innovative ideas, these composers have caused a transatlantic explosion of idioms and ideas that stretches over Europe, North, and South America. And so now, our windows in time open with the elder statesman of this group of five, Hungarian composer Béla Bartók. The work by Bartók is called Contrasts. It is based on Hungarian and Romanian dance melodies and has three movements scored for violin, clarinet, and piano. Contrast is a 16-minute work that has been recorded to disc by numerous groups since its completion in 1940. Today, I am thrilled to announce to you that I found for you an historic archival recording, digitally remastered by the Naxos Company and played by the musicians for which it was originally written. A rare find like this certainly merits a look back on the historical timeline. So, here now is Béla Bartók's Contrast, played as it was originally intended by pianist-composer Béla Bartók himself, jazz clarinetist Benny Goodman, and violin virtuoso Joseph Sigeti from their digitally remastered recording from the year 1940.

Béla Bartók's Contrasts for Clarinet, Violin, and Piano was presented for you in its originally intended setting by the composer-pianist Béla Bartók, clarinetist Benny Goodman, and violinist Joseph Szigeti. Bartók created the work in response to a letter from violinist Joseph Szigeti, although clarinetist Benny Goodman officially commissioned it. Bartók's Contrasts is the only piece of chamber music he wrote to have included a wind instrument, the clarinet. Bartók, Goodman, and Szigeti's first performance of the final version of this three-movement work took place at Carnegie Hall on the 21st of April, 1940. Bartók published the work in 1942 and dedicated it to Szigeti and Goodman, and they subsequently recorded it for Columbia Records shortly thereafter. More than 70 years later, the Naxos CD label, Historical Legacies Division, has remastered this authentic vintage recording, making it available to an entirely new generation. Thank you, Naxos, for this contribution to posterity. If there is a composer award for the collection of the most native folk songs in their music, certainly Béla Bartók would be at the head of that list. But he would be hotly challenged in that race by our next composer, Brazil's Heitor Villa-Lobos. Villa-Lobos, along with Bartók, belongs to that rarefied group of composers who are also musical archaeologists. I have up for you next one of Villa-Lobos' musical snapshots, inspired by some of the interior forest dwellers. You're going to be transported to this region in a performance of his Grand Quartet for Flute, Oboe, Clarinet, and Bassoon, written in 1955. The Rome-based Italian group, the Rino Vernizzi Wind Quartet, brings us Heitor Villa-Lobos' Quartet for Woodwinds.

0: We have just heard Haitor Villalobos' Grand Quartet for Woodwinds, written in 1955. The music of Brazilian composer Haitor Villalobos was played for you by the Italian Wind Quintet founded by bassoonist Rino Vernizzi. Members of the group included flutist Andrea Griminelli, oboist Pietro Borgonovo, clarinetist Michele Carulli, and group leader bassoonist Rino Vernizzi. Rino Vernizzi's Rome-based woodwind quintet has committed to disc the complete repertoire of wind music Villalobos has written. Our first break of the program draws nigh on this program of selected 20th century icons. After the pause, Paul Hindemith stands squarely in the spotlight with a performance of his octet for winds and strings. And we have also an impetuous performance of Alberto Ginastera's String Quartet No. 2. Keep it right here with me, your host and guide, David Jerome Johnson. For 98.7 FM DZFE, The Master's Touch, this is Chamber Music in Progress.
1: Have you ever noticed how love always seems to cost you something? The more deeply you love someone, the higher is the price that's demanded of you. To love truly is to surrender your comfort, your pride, your plans. And that's confronting. Hi, I'm Bernie Diamond, and welcome again to Fresh. So imagine being offered your dream opportunity, but the timing is downright awful. Perhaps it means moving tomorrow, or leaving your family, or missing a friend's funeral, or walking away from everything familiar. You'd wrestle with that, wouldn't you? We all would. And that's exactly the tension that Jesus pressed into here. Luke chapter 9, beginning at verse 59. Jesus said to another man, "Follow me." But the man said, "Lord, let me go and bury my father first." But Jesus said to him, "Let the people who are dead bury their own dead. You must go and tell about God's kingdom." Another man said, "I'll follow you, Lord, but first let me go and say goodbye to my family." Jesus said, "Anyone who begins to plow a field but looks back isn't prepared for God's kingdom." Now, that sounds brutal, absolutely. But Jesus wasn't dismissing love or family. He was exposing divided hearts. His love is so fierce, so complete, that it can't settle for second place. To follow Jesus means trusting that his call, however inconvenient, however painful even, flows from his perfect love. Because when we put him first in our hearts, in our lives, every other love finds its rightful place. Sometimes obedience hurts, but the only way to truly live is to let his love lead. No turning back. That's God's word, fresh for you today. Yeah, powerful stuff. Just imagine the power that would be unleashed in your life, power to become all that God made you to be, if you allowed him to speak his word into your heart every day. Well, it's exactly why I'd love to send you your fresh devotional each day. A powerful scripture verse together with some words of inspiration, hope, and encouragement to help you be all that God made you to be. It's completely free. 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

On Chamber Music in Progress, we are in the middle of a fantastic program of works featuring composers whose music shaped the 20th century. Composers who play either the viola or the organ composed some of the best crafted music. I'm prepared to give support to that statement by presenting an example of an extremely well-written work by German composer Paul Hindemith. Paul Hindemith played the viola very well, and he began his long career in the Frankfurt Opera Orchestra in 1914. He left that position to devote himself exclusively to string quartet playing and to embark on a solo career in which he premiered many major 20th century viola concertos. The piece up next that will occupy your attention is Hindemith's Grand Octet for Winds and Strings, written in 1958. The octet itself is a work of dramatic scale, beginning with a ceremonial prelude. The ensuing five movements include a set of quickly evaporating variations, a darkly elegiac slow movement, and a last movement where Hindemith presents an amazingly impressive array of fugues on three dances, the waltz, the polka, and the gallop. So now, here are the Marlborough Chamber Players for you now to present Paul Hindemith's 1958 Octet for Winds and Strings.

topped off by a final and very unexpected virtuoso flourish from the principal viola. The Marlborough Chamber Players have brought you this masterwork from the pen of German composer Paul Hindemith, the Octet for Winds and Strings, composed in 1958. Violinist Teresa Tunnicliffe, violist Paul Neubauer, and clarinetist Larry Combs led the ensemble of 8 virtuoso performers. The octet is contained on a Sony Classic CD recording made in 1991. This recording also includes important wind quintets by Danish composer Carl Nielsen and American composer Samuel Barber. Paul Hindemith was a virtual viola soloist who played in the premiere of his octet when it was performed in 1958. When one considers his massive compositional output, you have to wonder how he had any time at all to practice the viola. But he continued with his solo performances until the end of his career in 1963.

0: We have reached the point for that all-important pause once again in this fascinating program of works by five composers and the degrees of separation that connect them. Would you have ever guessed that composer Elliot Carter was 38 years old when Bartok died in 1945? Carter was a man approaching his middle 50s when both Villa-Lobos and Hindemith departed in the early 1960s, and in 1983, when Alberto Ginastera died in Buenos Aires, Carter was a senior citizen at age 75. It is also very likely that Carter informally knew each of our composers, owing to his association with the Tanglewood Music Festival and the Boston Symphony Orchestra. These two presently thriving institutions have touched the lives of all of our featured composers today. Finding out facts and trivia like this about our composers makes it an absolute joy for me to present you these programs. The music of Elliot Carter takes center stage after the break. This is Chamber Music in Progress, and I am your host, David Jerome Johnson. Our program resumes in the blink of an eye.
1: This is Max MacLean. Character is forged in the crucible of suffering and endurance. Therefore, do we see our difficult circumstances as God's fatherly way of moving us toward holiness? Listen to the Bible from Hebrews 12. Endure hardship as discipline. God is treating you as sons, for what son is not disciplined by his father? If you are not disciplined, and everyone undergoes discipline, then you are illegitimate children and not true sons. Moreover, we have all had human fathers who disciplined us, and we respected them for it. How much more should we submit to the Father of our spirits and live? Our fathers disciplined us for a little while as they thought best, but God disciplines us for our good, that we may share in his holiness. From Hebrews 12, listen to the Bible. It's great for the soul.
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American composer Elliot Carter ceases to amaze us with the seemingly inexhaustible array of concertos, orchestral works, and diverse chamber music from his musical storehouse. I guess if you have lived as long as Carter has, and are continuing to compose every day, you too would inevitably amass quite a long list of works. Today's Carter discovery is a work that shows his mastery within the intimate, smaller forms. You're going to hear a performance of Carter's Enchanted Preludes, composed for flute and cello in 1988. The prelude is a duet that combines the dissimilar characters of the flute and the cello into statements containing varying musical moods. The title of the piece comes from a poem of American poet Wallace Stevens called The Pure Good of Theory, All the Prelude to Felicity. I will read you a flavorful caption from stanza 7 of the Stevens poem. Felicity, ah! Time is the hooded enemy, the inimical music, the enchanted space, in which the enchanted preludes have their place. Flutist Robert Aitken and cellist David Hetherington stand ready now to transport you to enchanted shores in Elliot Carter's brief Enchanted Preludes.

Elliot Carter's ever-unfolding genius is this time exhibited in a work of intimate proportions. Flutist Robert Aitken and cellist David Hetherington just whisked you away to places of enchantment in Carter's 6-minute Enchanted Preludes. The work has a literary association coming from verse penned by poet Wallace Stevens. Carter wrote the prelude in 1988 and dedicated it to Harry and Anne Stanton, who are enthusiastic supporters of contemporary American music. The performance by cellist Hetherington and flutist Aitken is represented on the Naxos American Classics CD-DVD combination of the Centenary Jubilee recording of The Music of Elliot Carter, recorded by conductor Robert Aitken and the New Music Concerts Ensemble of Toronto, Canada. Next, we introduce you to what music critic David Denton asserts as the most arresting set of string quartets written in the post-World War II years. What he is referring to are the string quartets of Argentinian composer Alberto Ginastera. Ginastera composed 3 string quartets. You're going to be hearing the second of his string quartets, Opus 26, written in 1958, which is the same year as Hindemith's octet heard earlier in our program was also composed. Like Hindemith, Ginastera embraces a 12-tone dissonant style, but it is rapturously exotic and expressive, with the lure of his native Argentine pampas never far from his musical vision. The performance of Ginastera's second string quartet will feature the staggering technical displays by the young East Coast U.S.-based Enzo Quartet. You simply won't believe your ears as the Enzos storm through Ginastera's work. Their performance will have you sitting on the edge of your seats. Their Naxos label CD recording was selected as one of Music Web Magazine's Recordings of the Year for 2009. Here now, without further haste, is the Enzo String Quartet to bring you a compelling performance of Alberto Ginastera's compelling String Quartet No. 2, Opus 26.

In an earth-scorching performance, seemingly driven by the Furies, the Enzo Quartet has brilliantly captured the totality of what is Alberto Ginastera's String Quartet, Opus 26. The second of Ginastera's three string quartets was written in 1958, but it was revised some 10 years later in 1968. It was the 1968 version you heard in this just-completed performance. The Grammy Award-winning New York City-based Enzo String Quartet, with violinists Maureen Nelson and John Marcus, violist Melissa Reardon, and cellist Richard Belcher, were the featured artists who won a Grammy Award in 2010 for their Naxos label CD recording of the three quartets of Alberto Ginastera. And so, we have reached the end of our journey through the world of chamber music for today. I hope that you've gained some valuable information about our featured composers that will enable you to know them better. Always being mindful that when listening to music that you enjoy, that it is the composer who is the most important ingredient in the recipe of music making. Before I go, I'd like to tell you where you can write to me para sa inyong comento at tono. Please send them to the following address: cmip@dzfe.febc.ph, or share them in the comments section of the appropriate post over on DZFE's Facebook page at facebook.com/98.7DZFE. 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So, please make sure that you join me here again the same time next week for our continued escapades through the wonderful world of chamber music in the coming days. Do take very good care and know that the smile on your face is the most precious personal accessory. And remember, saan kaman pumaraon, laging dalhin ang musika sa inyong puso. Wherever you are, and wherever you choose to go, always carry music in your heart.

Reading from Daily Portions from the Writings of J.C. Philpott for October 6th. For this is what the High and Lofty One says, He who lives forever, whose name is holy. I live in a high and holy place, but also with him who is contrite and lowly in spirit, to revive the spirit of the lowly and to revive the heart of the contrite. Isaiah 57:15. Oh, what a mystery that God should have two dwelling places, the heavens of heavens that cannot contain him, and the humble, broken, and contrite heart. But in order that the Lord of heaven might have a place in which he could live and lodge, God gives to his people gifts and graces, for he cannot come and dwell in the carnal mind, in our rebellious nature, in a heart full of enmity and wickedness. He therefore makes a lodging place for himself, a pavilion in which the King of Glory dwells, the curtains of which are like the curtains of Solomon. His abode is that holy divine nature which is communicated at regeneration, the new man which after God is created in righteousness and true holiness. Thus Christ dwells in the heart by faith and is in his people the hope of glory. And this made Paul say, I am crucified with Christ. Nevertheless, I live, yet not I, but Christ lives in me. And the life which I now live in the flesh, I live by the faith of the Son of God, who loved me and gave himself for me. This is the object of God's dealings, that the Lord might dwell in his people, that there might be a union between the church and her covenant head, I in them and they in me, that they might be perfect in one. This is the unfolding of the grand enigma, the solution of the incomprehensible mystery, God manifest in the flesh, that the Lord God might dwell in his people. I will dwell in them and walk in them, and I will be their God, and they shall be my people, and thus glorify himself by filling their hearts with his grace and glory, as Solomon's temple was of old, and that they might enjoy him and be with him when time shall be no more. This is the grand key to all the Lord's dealings with the soul and all his mysterious leadings in providence, that the Lord God might dwell in the hearts of his people here and be eternally glorified in them in a brighter and a better world. A reading from Daily Portions, compiled from the writings of J.C. Philpott by his daughters and available in the public domain.

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the music of J.S. Bach, opening The Sound of Majesty today, and the overture, his overture number 3 in D major, sometimes called the orchestral suite in D major. That is the second movement, or the air from that overture. Well, welcome to The Sound of Majesty. I'm Greg Wheatley, and it is our privilege to have you with us for today's program. Thank you for making time for our program. We're going to hear two selections next that really belong at the close of a day. Some of you may be hearing this program at just about that time. Perhaps not, but whatever the case, these are pieces that really, I think, belong at the close of the day. What a wonderful and special time that time of our day is. Psalm 91 begins like this: "He who dwells in the shelter of the Most High will abide in the shadow of the Almighty. I will say to the Lord, my refuge and my fortress, my God in whom I trust. For it is He who delivers you from the snare of the trapper and from the deadly pestilence. He will cover you with His pinions, and under His wings you may seek refuge. His faithfulness is a shield and bulwark. You will not be afraid of the terror by night, or of the arrow that flies by day, of the pestilence that stalks in darkness, or of the destruction that lays waste at noon. 1,000 may fall at your side, and 10,000 at your right hand, but it shall not approach you." Words from Psalm 91 that we might well think about as we close a day. And then after we hear Abide With Me, which is very much an evening hymn, we'll immediately follow that with an instrumental rendition, organist Marcia Foxgrover, and her setting of the wonderful Swedish text, "Thy Holy Wings." "Thy holy wings, O Savior, spread gently over me, and let me rest securely through good and ill in Thee. O, be my strength and portion, my rock and hiding place, and let my every moment be lived within Thy grace." Two songs for the close of a day.

Organist Marcia Foxgrover playing her own setting, her prelude on Thy Holy Wings, O Savior, playing the organ at College Church in Wheaton, suburban Chicago, Illinois. Wonderful text that is that hymn text. Interestingly, the text is written by the same woman who wrote Day by Day, probably a more familiar of the two, Day by Day and With Each Passing Moment. But we also, this text, Thy Holy Wings, concludes like this. O wash me in the waters of Noah's cleansing flood. Give me a willing spirit, a heart both clean and good. O take into thy keeping thy children great and small. And while we sweetly slumber, enfold us one and all. I think Marcia Foxgrover's setting captures that end-of-the-day kind of tenderness in that text, doesn't it? Here's music next on Sound of Majesty from the St. Olaf Choir.

Great is thy faithfulness. One of the favorite gospel songs, I think, for many of you, in an orchestration by Don Marsh and played by the Moody Bible Institute Symphonic Band under the direction of David Gager. Great is thy faithfulness. Well, this is the Sound of Majesty. It's wonderful to have you with us as we celebrate not only some of the very best known of hymns and sacred anthems, such as that one, and the one we'll hear in a moment, by the way, but some that aren't as well known, but that we think are very important to have you exposed to, some of the wonderful music of the church and of our faith. Well, here is one that fits in that former category of fairly well known. I imagine that most of you know this. And what a wonderful text. When peace like a river attends my way, it is well with my soul. Here is baritone Gerard Sundberg.

0: a text that has been the encouragement and the strengthening of Christian believers for many years. When peace like a river, it is well with my soul. Gerard Sundberg here on The Sound of Majesty. We'll take our break, and we'll be back in just a moment.
1: This is John MacArthur inviting you to join me for Portraits of Grace. How would you define Christian integrity? I define it as the absence of compromise and the presence of biblical convictions. The Bible defines it as working righteousness and speaking truth from the heart. People throughout Scripture have demonstrated consummate integrity. For example, Jesus spoke of Nathanael as an Israelite in whom there is no deceit. To be without deceit is to be truthful, unpretentious. It's another way of saying he had integrity. Today, people of uncompromising spirit are needed more than ever. The spirit of compromise continues to flourish in politics, in sports, in business, and sadly, even in the church. But Scripture calls us to an uncompromising standard that reflects the integrity of Christ Himself. Do that and be a portrait of grace.
2: The works of masters and the word of the master, classical music and the gospel of Christ, are the master's touch. 98.7 DZFE.

The tune known as King's Weston from Ralph Vaughan Williams and the text, At the Name of Jesus. And with that, we welcome you to this second portion of The Sound of Majesty. I'm Greg Wheatley. Wonderful to have you with us. And a very fitting way to begin this second portion of our program, At the Name of Jesus. Well, many of you know that J.S. Bach, while he worked most of his life in church settings, and particularly in his final years in the city of Leipzig in Germany, served the church unflaggingly, and did so primarily by composing for each Sunday in the church year a cantata, a piece of music that I think the most fascinating aspect of which is that it was based squarely on the gospel reading for that day. The particular portion of one of the gospels that was set to be read and preached upon that day became also the basis for Bach's composition of that week's cantata. So as scholars have pointed out, it really is true that what Bach was doing was preaching through song. What a wonderful thought. Bach's cantata number 68 is based on John 3:16, such a familiar verse. John 3:16 and 17 say, For God loved the world so much that he gave his only begotten Son, so that whoever believes in him should not perish but have everlasting life. For God did not send his Son into the world to condemn the world, but that the world through him might be saved. Here is a wonderful aria from that cantata number 68, My Heart Ever Faithful, or literally, My Heart Believing. My believing heart is what the soloist is singing about here. My believing heart, sing praises, be joyful, your Jesus is near. Away with complaining, faith ever maintaining, my Jesus is here. My heart ever faithful, sing praises, be joyful, your Jesus is here.

The prelude from his cello suite number 1, the music of J.S. Bach, as played by cellist Yo-Yo Ma. Isaiah chapter 55 begins with this wonderfully well-known invitation from God, who says, "Ho, everyone who thirsts, come to the waters, and you who have no money, come, buy and eat. Come, buy wine and milk without money and without cost. Why do you spend money for what is not bread, and your wages for what does not satisfy? Listen carefully to me, and eat what is good, and delight yourself in abundance. Incline your ear and come to me. Listen that you may live, and I will make an everlasting covenant with you, according to the faithful mercies shown to David."

Come to the Water, the Capital University Chapel Choir here on The Sound of Majesty. John Donne wrote the text for this next and concluding piece. The music is by William Harris. Bring us, O Lord God, at our last awakening into the house and gate of heaven, to enter into that gate and dwell in that house, where there shall be no darkness nor dazzling, but one equal light, no noise nor silence, but one equal music, no fears nor hopes, but one equal possession, no ends nor beginnings, but one equal eternity, in the habitation of thy glory and dominion, world without end. Amen. What a wonderful text from John Donne, and the setting that we'll hear in just a moment of William Harris, sung by the choir of Clare College, Cambridge. Thank you for joining us.

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What does a rapidly growing company need? Up until recently, the most common answer would have been a growing base of employees and probably ever-increasing venture capital to pay for that. But now, thanks to AI, the narrative is changing.

0: Take the website builder Butternut AI. According to the Wall Street Journal, this startup has 10,000 paying customers. At one point, there were 9 employees. Now it's just 4. 5 workers were laid off because, they say, AI agents could do the job, didn't need benefits, and could work 24/7. The logic was, give the work to AI, only hire a human if unavoidably necessary. Not all businesses will follow this trend, but it does raise the question, how valuable are people? The God of the Bible gives us this answer. Human beings are made in the image of God, and Jesus Christ was sent into this world to redeem people at the greatest imaginable cost. Welcome to Haven Today. I'm David Wolin, sharing the great story that's all about Jesus. We're continuing in a series called Navigating AI with Wisdom. I'd imagine there are some listening right now thinking, navigating AI? I don't even use AI. Why should I be thinking about it? Well, if you ever do a Google search or use a mapping app or voice text into your smartphone, you are already using AI. It's becoming almost unavoidable. But even if you're a minimal user, its presence is actively reshaping the world around you. One glance at the news headlines most days will confirm that.
1: You're hearing 3 different stories about AI. You're hearing a story of promise where AI is this wonderful thing that's going to transform everything and make everything wonderful in our world. You hear a story of peril, which is that AI is the worst thing ever and it is just going to be the end of the world. And you hear a story of propaganda, which is basically that it's all hype. AI is not as big a deal as we think it is. And give it 5 years and we'll wonder what all the fuss was about. But as Christians, we can go to God's Word to see what story God's Word tells us about AI.
0: Pete Killingly will be back with us in a moment to help us do precisely that. He speaks knowledgeably. He has a firm grasp on the promises of God's Word, and that is key because this world is not a sci-fi movie. This is our Father's world. Our God reigns, and you'd better believe that changes the conversation. The brand new book from Pete Killingly is called A Christian's Guide to AI. He's raising questions that Christian believers are resonating with and providing the biblical wisdom we're all longing to hear for a topic that desperately needs it. And here at Haven today, we're excited to send you a copy of A Christian's Guide to AI. This is our thank you for your gift of ministry support. And we do need wisdom, don't we? But we know where to find it. Here's Sovereign Grace with Christ, our wisdom.

0: This is Haven Today. I'm David Wolin, and back with us again, Pete Killingly from the UK. Welcome back.
1: Hi, David. Good to be with you again.
0: Pete, you wrote this book called A Christian's Guide to AI, and I'm just so curious about this. When you set out to write it, what is it that you were planning to do? What kind of an effect or impact did you want it to have?
1: Yeah, well, I guess as you read all the news about AI and you hear all the commentary on online, you're hearing three different stories about AI. You're hearing a story of promise where AI is this wonderful thing that's going to transform everything and make everything wonderful in our world. You hear a story of peril, which is that AI is the worst thing ever, and it is just going to be the end of the world. And you hear a story of propaganda, which is basically that it's all hype. AI is not as big a deal as we think it is, and give it 5 years and we'll wonder what all the fuss was about. And I think there's probably a little bit of truth in all three of those stories. But as Christians, we can go to God's word to see what story God's word tells us about AI. And what I found as I was researching this and I was giving talks on this in churches is that God's word has so much more to say than you might initially think on this topic. How we relate AI and truth, how we relate AI and justice, how we relate AI and human connection, how we relate AI and work, how we relate AI and learning, AI and the future and the end of the world. God's word has something to say about all of those things. So my book is short and accessible, and it's just designed to get us start thinking in those categories so we can see what God's got to say about it, not just what the world's got to say.
0: You began your book talking about all of the ways that you do use AI. It's really easy to come at these discussions with just why all these things are concerning or wrong, and yet this is very much a part of the world that we live in now, increasingly a part of almost every technology that we use. And so there are ways that even unwittingly, maybe we're using AI, but many of us are doing it on purpose, and it's not necessarily bad. So you just wrote a book. You've been engaged in academia. You've been a pastor. Now you're speaking, you know, in places of both power and influence in the UK. How are you using AI through this grid, biblical grid, in ways that you think this is an okay or a good way or a good use of AI?
1: You're right. It's so easy to talk about all the ways I'm not going to use it. So I am regularly giving talks, writing speeches and things like that. I am not going to use AI to write my talk for a church on this topic, because actually I think that's something God's calling me to do. And as I depend on the Spirit, God helps me to do that. But there are plenty of ways in research I will use it. So if I'm trying to think of some Bible verses on a certain topic, before what I might have done is used Google or one of my Bible reference books to say, okay, all the Bible verses on this topic in the Old Testament or whatever else. But now sometimes I will use AI for that. And the reason is I can customize that search almost to the nth degree, and I can I can really get exactly the output I'm looking for. Now, that comes with a caution, because AI gets things wrong all the time. Yes. And so if I'm asking for all the Bible verses that refer to this topic in this book of the Bible, I'm going to go and check every single one of them. I am never going to go, oh, great, thanks, AI, copy, paste, boom, and then you go and give your talk and you're making up stuff. And then you're responsible for that, not AI. That's your fault, not AI's fault.
0: That's right.
1: But as a research tool, I can find it really, really helpful.
0: Not all that long ago, I was doing something similar, and AI referred me to 2 Timothy chapter 7. And I paused for a second, and I thought, I'm 99.99. No, I'm 100% sure. There is no, seventh chapter to that epistle. That's a big one. But I've seen AI also just leave out words or give me a translation that does not exist. And so it does become one of my cardinal rules. I agree with you. It's like a super fast concordance for aggregating certain passages or calling them up quickly or finding them quickly. But I've got a rule for myself that I never use what it gives me as the verse or passage. I go directly to the Bible and my Bible software, pull it up directly so that I know with confidence that I'm referencing the actual words of Scripture. And that is really, really, I think, important for any Christian who uses AI in connection to their Bible.
1: Absolutely. But here's a fun story about AI and Bible study. So I'd written a talk for a church, and what I will sometimes do, another thing I use it for, is for review and comment. So I've written this seminar, I'll upload it to AI, and I say, okay, give me 10 ways this can be improved. And you know, 5 of them are rubbish, and a couple of them, oh, okay, actually, that's a good point. And I can then think about how to incorporate the changes it suggests if I want to, or reject them if not. And I went back and forth with AI on this, and I think I might have asked, okay, can you now suggest a title for the talk? Which, again, titles I'm not good at coming up with. And then, because I'm British, I finished by saying thank you to AI, and it said, no problem. And then it said, I'll be praying for you as you give your talk. Oh, I tell you what, David, I lost about an hour of my work day, because you may question whether this was a good use of my time, but I am now interrogating AI. I'm like, will you be praying for me? Because I was like, where's this come from? What rabbit hole are we going to explore with this? And then very quickly, AI is apologizing, saying, no, I won't be praying for you. I just wanted to express my support in a language that, in your kind of language, I'm very sorry. And then I say, are you?
0: yeah. Are you capable of want? Are you capable of sorrow and regret?
1: I know.
0: Are you?
1: So, yeah. I think it was a Thursday afternoon at work, and I didn't have any immediate deadlines, and I lost a bit of time just going back and forth with AI on that. But it speaks to something. AI is always trying to mirror back to you what it thinks you want to hear. So AI is amazing at flattery. It's amazing at telling you how wonderful you are. It's amazing at giving you the language it thinks will resonate with you. I'm even doing it now. I'm saying it thinks it will. AI doesn't think, but our words run out if we can't use words like that. But it's always reflecting back to you that kind of thing. And we just need to be so aware that AI is actually, it is designed to keep you using it, to keep you depending on it. And it's all baked in.
0: It's an interesting thought, too, to think about the way that AI is shaping us as we use it. You talk about this at one point in the book. There is a Christian or faith-based AI company out there that I'm aware of as well that speaks of AI as neutral or at least amoral. But you pushed back on that. I thought that was helpful, and that relates to what you were just saying.
1: Yeah, there is that narrative, isn't there, that AI is not good, it's not bad, it's just a tool, it's down to us how we use our tools. And I do get that. I think there is something in that, but I just really dislike that language of neutrality when it comes to tech, because I don't think there's anything neutral in this world. Neutral implies it has no effect. It's not going anywhere. If a car is in neutral, it's not moving. And the reality is that tech is not passive. Tech shapes us as we use it. So we use technology to shape the world around us. And you could think even of the most basic examples of technology, like a shovel. We use the shovel to shape the world around us. But at the same time, the technology in turn shapes us. So if you're using a shovel all the time, you're going to develop different muscles in your arms, and you're going to get calluses on your hands.
0: Yeah.
1: And it's the same with more modern technology. So think of GPS. Well, we use that to navigate the world. Great, that makes navigation easier. But the more we use GPS, actually, the less good we are at navigating without it. And that part of our brain that is designed for location, we're less good at, because we're not spending time with that. We're not using that part of the brain very, very much. And so that's fine. I don't have a problem using GPS. But what I've got to recognize is that GPS isn't neutral. GPS is a tool that shapes me in some way. And then I need to think, well, is it worth it? And I, on balance with GPS, I think probably yes. But with other things, it's perhaps not. And so this idea that tech is neutral, I think is, I don't mean it's in a harsh way, but I think it's slightly naive about the power tech can have on us and the way it shapes us when we use it repeatedly over the years.
0: Oh, for sure. For sure. And I mean, GPS is one thing. A shovel is another thing. But when we're talking about LLMs, large language models, that are trained on vast amounts of human words and writings, we are not neutral. we are not morally neutral blank canvases either. I mean, I evaluate systems of government based on this as well. If we think human beings are either intrinsically good or at best morally neutral, then things that would be dangerous if that wasn't true, you know, cease to be concerns. But biblically, we come at it and say, well, no, we have a sinful bent that is an absolute in this world and predictable. And therefore, the things that we use or depend on or create ought to anticipate that, or they themselves become extremely dangerous, like a car that's in neutral, to use your example, on a hill. You know, like it's got weight and inertia, and it'll collide with somebody, you know, all on its own. And similarly, our sinful bent does that. Yeah.
1: Absolutely. Yeah. And so, you know, I think we've got to remember that Genesis 3 happened. So Genesis 1 and 2 happened. We are glorious. We're made in the image of God. Yet also Genesis 3. So we are fallen, and our hearts have this tendency to turn away from God, to turn inwards. But also creation is now fallen. Creation's groaning. So if creation's groaning, why on earth would we say AI is neutral or anything technological is neutral? And I think if we recognize that everything we're interacting with is in this fallen world, then that helps us again to have wisdom as we walk through this world rather than naivety.
0: Yeah, yeah. Okay, and so that's a good segue to something else you talked about in your book. So we've got this idea of truth and facts, and there's also wisdom. And there's also what we do with that wisdom. I heard you use a phrase that our friend at Haven, Kelly Kapik, has used on the air a few times, criticizing this idea that we're not brains on sticks. There is far more to us. And the way that our learning and our knowledge, it's not just fact recall, there's something else going on. That's good for us. That connects to our understanding of humanity. But then as it relates to wisdom and truth and the way AI represents or doesn't represent that, that's really, really important to think about. So suss that out for us. Let's talk about AI as it relates to truth and wisdom.
1: I mean, we've got all the truth issues we've already talked about. It's AI just getting things wrong. When we talked about that in terms of Bible study, but it's the more you use it, the more you're like, oh, you got that wrong. And yeah, so AI just has those factual errors. There's also issues of bias as well. If you want to treat AI as some perfectly accurate encyclopedia, you're going to end up misled. The Gospel Coalition have done some research on using different large language models and asking basic Christian questions such as, did Jesus really rise from the dead? Is there a God? And some of these large language models gave mildly pro-Christian answers, and some of them gave non-Christian answers. And we think, so that there is bias built into all of them. So we've got all these issues around truth, but I think where it gets really interesting is where you then, as you said, where you bring wisdom into the frame. Because we are living in an age of information. We're drowning in information, and there is so much out there. And with AI, you can get the information you want, and once you've confirmed it's accurate, you can get it into the format you want and all of this. But what information isn't able to do is... Well, it's not wisdom. And knowing what to do with information and how to live and how to use the information you have in a way that glorifies God, which is part of what wisdom involves, AI is never going to be able to do that. And so as we're living in this world where information's everywhere and all our friends, all our Christian friends, all our non-Christian friends, we're all drowning in it, wisdom is what stands out. And wisdom is what we're called to cultivate. And the good news is wisdom is what we can ask God for. And he promises if you ask for it, James chapter 1, he will give it to us. And so I think wisdom is an area where we can really be distinctive if we seek wisdom, not just information.
0: Yeah, which is why it's so critical to be formed by the Word of God and by the indwelling Spirit of God, because wisdom is more than just facts understood. It requires you to answer questions and have a reference point, like what is good or what is right or what is best, what is pleasing and glorifying to God. And it gives us a goal or a telos or a purpose in mind to pursue, because we want to get from here to there. We want to do something with the facts that we know and the things we've understood. And ChatGPT or Grok or Claude or, you know, anything else has not been formed as a person by the Word of God and the Spirit of God within them, that's something that we uniquely have to bring and have deeply fixed within us such that we're not going to be swayed by the random advice or the most likely word that follows the next, you know, as the large language models lead us.
1: Yeah, absolutely. And this has been true of every tool that's ever existed. No tool's ever been able to bring us wisdom. That's always been something that as humans we're called to do. But the difference with AI, and it's kind of bringing us full circle, is that because it comes across as intelligent, it appears intelligent, it talks like a human, that means that we sometimes just give to it more credence than we should.
0: Well, Pete Killingly, the author of A Christian's Guide to AI. This is a brand new book. It is just hot off the press, so to speak. And I'm so glad that we're able to be part of releasing this. It's very, very timely. And you're speaking into a moment that desperately needs clear biblical thinking. So once again, Pete Killingly from the UK, thank you so much for being with us.
1: Thanks so much, David, for having me. Thank you for listening.

0: Ancient Wisdom for Modern Times. J.J. Heller and Be Thou My Vision. This is Haven Today. I'm David Wolin. Well, you heard this program today. There will be another one tomorrow, pointing you and countless listeners to trust and rest in Christ. And this is because listeners like you respond as the Spirit moves them to give and support this ministry of Haven Today. Could I ask you to do that? I'd love to send you a Christian's Guide to AI as our way of saying thank you for your support. I'm David Wolin. Won't you come back again next time? We'll be keeping it all about Jesus. It's The Great Story here on Haven Today.
1: Is the intricacy of the human body the work of a designer? Or are we the result of impersonal and chaotic forces, perhaps the inevitable outcome of an infinite number of multiverses? Has our planet been finely tuned to sustain life, or does it only appear that way? There are a number of traditional arguments for the existence of God, and here's another one, the teleological argument. Teleology is the study of a thing's purpose or design. So the teleological argument says that when we look at our world, we see a design that is consistent with there being a designer. One famous illustration is the one about the watchmaker. English philosopher William Paley came up with this in 1802. He said, "If in crossing a field you came across a rock, you probably wouldn't think much of it. But say you came across a watch. In looking at it, you would logically conclude that the watch was designed. You wouldn't say, this watch is obviously the product of random formation, especially if you took the back

body, and there is an incredible intricacy inside each one of us. Consider the way that the tiny bones of your ear are so ordered that they're able to translate incoming sound waves into a nerve which so communicates with your brain that you're currently able to hear a British man talking to you, for better or for worse. I'm guessing most people are listening to this on a smartphone, and we'd most likely smile at someone who suggested that a smartphone only appears to be designed, that it has the ability to download and play podcasts by accident, and a human body is a great deal more sophisticated than a smartphone. As we develop microscopes that can look even further inside things and telescopes that can look even further beyond things, the extent of this order and intricacy just grows and grows and grows. We're seeing things now that were totally invisible to people just decades ago, but the story is still the same, however far down or far out we go. In fact, even the things which will always be invisible, physical laws such as gravity, seem to be very finely tuned rather than being chaotic and accidental. That's why we call it a law of gravity. Science itself relies upon the existence of these reproducible laws, which in their predictability point towards a law maker. Sir Isaac Newton, among other leaders in the scientific revolution, including René Descartes, believed that the physical laws he had uncovered, the mechanical perfection of the workings of the universe, were like a precision watch, which obviously requires there to be a watchmaker. How can the Swiss watch intricacy of our bodies and the cosmos have come about purely by chance? To say that chance accounts for all this apparent design would be, well, let's be polite and say, burying your finely tuned head in the finely tuned sand. This is what the Apostle Paul is getting at when he says in Romans chapter 1 that God's existence has been made plain to everyone in the things that have been made, and that denial of that fact is to suppress the self-evident truth. God's fingerprints are all over everything. Or to paraphrase the title of a book on this subject, his signature is visible in every cell. That, in essence, is the teleological argument. I'm Barry Cooper, and this is Simply Put, a podcast from Ligonier Ministries. 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

That was the Andantino movement of Saint-Saëns, Symphony in A Major, R159, presented by the Orchestre National de l'ORTF under Jean Martinon. Next, the first of Delius's two aquarelles, followed by Entierras de Jerez by Joaquín Rodrigo.

guitarist Wolfgang Ländler performed in Tierras de Jerez by Joaquin Rodrigo. Before that, we heard the first of Delius's two aquarelles, rendered by the Northern Sinfonia under David Lloyd-Jones. We turn now to the second movement of Mozart's Piano Sonata in C, K330.

Pianist Vladimir Horowitz performed the second movement of Mozart's Piano Sonata in C Major, K330. We turn now to the second movement of Robert Schumann's Piano Quintet in E-flat, Opus 44.

0: Pianist Jonathan Bisp performed with the Jerusalem Quartet in the second movement of Robert Schumann's Piano Quintet in E-flat, Opus 44. 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
1: This is Max MacLean. The story of the Bible is a divine drama of how God would redeem his people from their sin. And this is how it was done. Listen to the Bible from Mark 15. They brought Jesus to the place called Golgotha, which means the place of the skull. Then they offered him wine mixed with myrrh, but he did not take it. And they crucified him. Dividing up his clothes, they cast lots to see what each would get. It was the third hour when they crucified him. The written notice of the charge against him read, "The King of the Jews." They crucified two robbers with him, one on his right and one on his left. Those who passed by hurled insults at him, shaking their heads and saying, "So, you, who are going to destroy the temple and build it in 3 days, come down from the cross and save yourself." In the same way, the chief priests and the teachers of the law mocked him among themselves. "He saved others," they said, "but he can't save himself. Let this Christ, this King of Israel, come down now from the cross that we may see and believe." Those crucified with him also heaped insults on him. At the sixth hour, darkness came over the whole land until the ninth hour. And at the ninth hour, Jesus cried out in a loud voice, "Eloi, Eloi, lama sabachthani," which means, my God, why have you forsaken me?" When some of those standing near heard this, they said, "Listen, he's calling Elijah." One man ran, filled a sponge with wine vinegar, put it on a stick, and offered it to Jesus to drink. "Now leave him alone now. Let's see if Elijah comes to take him down," he said. And with a louder cry, Jesus breathed his last. The curtain of the temple was torn in two from top to bottom. And when the centurion who had stood there in front of Jesus heard his cry and saw how he died, he said, "Surely this man was the Son of God." From Mark 15. Listen to the Bible. It's great for the soul.

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1: Welcome to Nightlights. I'm David Brent Johnson. You can say it's an attitude, or an unspoken sense of aesthetic right and wrong, or even a way of life. But whatever it is, the notion of hip has been at the heart of American counterculture since the 1940s, and it's often included jazz as part of its soundtrack. In the next hour, we'll be talking with musicologist Phil Ford, author of the book Dig, and we'll be listening to the music of Charlie Parker, Thelonious Monk, Lenny Tristano, Miles Davis, and more. It's To Dig or Not to Dig, Jazz and Hip with Phil Ford, coming up next on Nightlights.

0: What is hip? A way of moving? A way of dressing? A way of listening and speaking? A way of thinking? Well, a lot of people might say the answer is the same one that Louis Armstrong supposedly gave when he was asked what jazz is. Man, if you have to ask, you'll never know. On this edition of Nightlights, we'll investigate the question with musicologist Phil Ford, whose book Dig, Sound and Music and Hip Culture, traces the origins of hip all the way back to African-American street culture of the 1930s, and musician Mez Mezro's 1946 autobiography, Really the Blues.
1: People are sort of saying, well, there's a hipster, or actually more likely, they wouldn't say hipster, they'd more likely say there's a hip cat, or hap cat. If you look at the social observation columns in the African-American press, where in the late 30s and early 40s, pretty much the only place you can find anybody writing about hipsters, people aren't thinking, oh, what is hipness? Like, it wouldn't occur to people to think of an ism that explains or makes sense of, you know, the funny clothes and the weird slang and the cult-like fascination with bebop or whatever. It's just you see these funny dressed music-loving guys hanging out in clubs and on the streets. And those are the people who catch everyone's attention. You know, really the blues matters in part because it really starts shifting from like thinking about just about hipsters to hipness, asking the question, what is the ism? What's the thing that underlines or makes sense of this, you know, this hustling attitude and the sort of eccentricity in dress and speech? What, you know, is it a philosophy? Is it a spiritual orientation? Is it criminality? Is it an artistic movement? You know, in a sense, depending on who's writing, it could be any of those things. But hipness itself, one of the puzzles of hipness is that in a sense, it's sort of prior to any one thing. It's, at least as I argue in the book, it's a kind of attitudinal template within which somebody might, you know, conduct some kind of artistic or spiritual or intellectual or philosophical kind of quest, but it's on its own. What it is in itself is actually kind of a puzzle. And it's a puzzle that intellectuals and writers just can't keep their hands off. They just keep coming back to it.

It was up at Mike's the other night. There was really quite a sight. Gather round, folks, while I give you all the lowdown. It's a mess, too. Tables were filled with gaudy frails chewing on their fingernails. They were waiting for the man from Harlem. To throw, things are moving kind of slow. Everybody's nerves were getting jumpy, you know, people sort of frivolous like that. All at once the room was still, men forgot all about the bill. Who should enter but the man from Harlem? Why, look at that cat, he's coming, yes, he growling, just let him growl. You know,

0: Someone hollered, "Music, lights, and gin." Come on, let's get out here. Everybody cleared a space. They had big, broad smiles on every face. How they all loved to see the man from Harlem. Into step, he filled everyone with plenty pep. He'd twist and squirm, it just was a dirty shame. Everyone was in a daze. Women watched him with amaze. Each one said she'd have the man from Harlem. Can you blame him? Can you blame him? Oh, this man's a man. This man in book.
1: Cab Calloway, one of jazz's earliest hipster figures, performing The Man from Harlem, a song that captures some of the alluring appeal that hip had in its pre-labeled days of the 1930s. Phil Ford on his approach towards understanding hip as he wrote his book Dig, Sound and Music in Hip Culture.
2: I had this very particular way of understanding hipness that actually allowed me to talk about it at all. Because, I mean, for decades, people were like, well, you can't talk about hipness. It's ineffable. Right. It's just this mysterious quality that really cool people like Bob Dylan have, you know? And instead, I'm saying, no, actually, hipness is more like a code, almost like think of it as being something like a computer code, like the operating system, how we understand our world and our personality and our place in the world. That's running largely below the threshold of conscious thought, but it orders our perceptions. It gives us an idea of what's funny, you know. It gives us an idea of what justice looks like, and this global understanding of hipness, I would sort of hold in my head, and then I would approach particular pieces of music and be like, oh, you know, I would listen to Mysterioso and I'd hear this really weird sort of comping thing that Monk does, where he's boiling down the basic, you know, ascending interval gesture of Mysterioso, and he's kind of boiling it down to a bunch of disconnected little gestures that are sort of abstract and out of time, and it rubs up weirdly against Milt Jackson's very florid solo. And I would listen to that and I'd be like, oh, that's kind of like, you can understand that as a kind of manifestation of one part of that code, the part of that code that says that the hip gesture is when you take something that's expected and something that's mainstream and you abstract it a little bit and you make it a little bit weird by reducing it to some abstract component or aspect of that original thing. In this case, you're taking a tune and you're just fastening onto this one aspect of the tune, and then you abstract that one aspect and you reposition it in an incongruous way in a different part of the piece. Anyway, I'm thinking, oh, well, you know, that little moment in that music makes sense to me because that has something to do with this code.

0: Thelonious Monk performing Mysterioso. If hip was a code, as Phil Ford says, it was also a sort of cultural transmission for young artists in the 1940s, such as writer John Cleland Holmes, who published the first novel about the Beat Generation, Go, in 1952.
1: There's this sort of feeling in his writings, his journal writings at the time, that jazz somehow – there's this feeling among these literary intellectuals that jazz is like a an antenna that's picking up some kind of occult broadcast, some secret vibration that's out there in the ether. And he wants to develop a taste for jazz because he wants to be a part of that vibration. He wants to be in that.

0: Charlie Parker, the hero of so many hipsters in the 1940s and 50s, performing ornithology. Parker inspired one hipster, Dean Benedetti, to follow him around, making crude recordings of Parker's nightclub performances that became holy relics to other hipsters and Parker fans. In his research for his book Dig, Phil Ford came across some similar relics, acetate recordings that novelist John Cleland Holmes made at his New York City apartment in the late 1940s, when young, then-unknown friends such as Jack Kerouac and Allen Ginsberg were frequent visitors. The acetates document them hanging out, talking at length, and even attempting their own vocal form of modern jazz.
1: There's clearly this kind of fascination with eavesdropping on history. But there's also the fact that there's a lot of music there, that this is the point where the Beats were discovering modern jazz. And there's hours of them listening to jazz recordings, especially recordings that are coming over the radio because they listen to Symphony Sid and his bebop programs, and having them like singing along with those recordings, or in some cases actually trying to make their own free form jazz, kind of in emulation of the early Tristano free sides like Intuition and Digression. But one of the things that you can do with the acetates is answer a question that Kerouac biographers have been kicking around for a long time, which is how musical was he really? Because he certainly talked a good game about jazz. But, you know, a lot of people who are in jazz have complained that the way he talked about jazz was always very romanticizing, and he seemed to kind of give the impression that his idea of improvisation was just stick a horn in your mouth and blow and see what'll happen, which of course is a rather simplified version of what actually happens when a jazz musician plays an improvised solo. So you can hear what he sounds like when he's trying to improvise on, for example, Hot House, and he's not very good.
2: And I was running like fool. Present logic.
3: Places.

0: pianist Lenny Tristano's group in 1949, recording one of jazz's first freeform pieces, Intuition, preceded by the Three Tools, Jack Kerouac, John Cleland Holmes, and Seymour Wise, attempting their own version of Tristano's progressive jazz, from acetates recorded at Holmes' apartment that captured several later legendary Beat Generation figures in their pre-fame, everyday artistic youth. Phil Ford on the effect of the Holmes acetates.
1: It's every archivist's dream to recapture some fragment of the lived past, not just an abstract document of the past, but what feels like an actual time-traveling emanation from the past, like the sounds of people as they're at a party, the clinking of the glass and the voices off in the background, the music that's playing, the whole scene rendered in the form of a groove on a record. And yet, even to play them, you're participating in the decay of these objects.
2: What do you say, Mr. Kerouac?
3: It's the way people are digging what they dig. Yeah.
4: But what about what they dig? What's the final thing?
3: Well, no, we won't bother with that now, but on a later record.
4: Okay. That's right. And also, what happens is that what you get immortality, cut rate, you said. You get immortality, but you get a corporeal immortality, see, rather than just floating on through time without your body, because your voice, which is part of your body, a completely physical thing, remains.
0: Jack Kerouac talking from acetates recorded at novelist John Cleland Holmes' apartment in the late 1940s. After gaining fame in 1957 with the publication of his novel On the Road, Kerouac made professional recordings of his writings in studios. And it was one of these, San Francisco Scene, that gave Phil Ford an appreciation for Kerouac's aesthetic and hipster appeal.
1: You know, I didn't like Kerouac until I heard that recording. I thought that his prose sounded mannered to me. I didn't like reading it. But then I heard that particular recording, and it totally changed how I read Kerouac because it's his voice. And one thing I realized is, like, for the beats, the sound is the thing. That's a line that I borrow from this poem that I quote in the book. The sound is the thing, the sound of the voice, the performance. There's a reason why Bob Dylan was so impressed by Allen Ginsberg. It wasn't just that Ginsberg was this great poet and this, you know, and a kind of hip poet. It's also that Ginsberg and Kerouac were so attuned to writing as an emanation from an individual human personality borne along by the nuances of voice. And to me, that recording, San Francisco Scene, is just so perfect. It's a kind of verbal music.

0: beat and down in the world, and like old time lowdown, and like in ancient civilizations, the slave boatmen rowing galleys to a beat, and servants spinning pottery to a beat. The faces. There's no face to compare with Jack Mingers, who's up on the bandstand now with a colored trumpeter who outblows him wild and dizzy, but Jack's face overlooking all the heads and smoke. He has a face that looks like everybody you've ever known and seen on the street in your time. Sweet face. Hard to describe. Sad eyes, cruel lips, expectant gleam, swaying to the beat, tall, majestical. Waiting in front of the drugstore. A face like Hunky's in New York. Hunky, whom you'll see on Times Square, somnolent and alert, sad, sweet, dark, holy. Just out of jail, martyred, tortured by sidewalks, starved for sex and companionship, open to anything, ready to introduce a new world with a shrug. The colored big tenor with the big tone is blowing sunny stits clear out of Kansas City roadhouses. Clear, heavy, somewhat dull and unmusical ideas which nevertheless never leave the music. Always there, always far out. The harmony too complicated for the motley bums of music understanding in there. But the musicians here... The drummer is a sensational 12-year-old Negro boy who's not allowed to drink, but can play. Tremendous, a little lithe, childlike Miles Davis kid, like early Fats Navarro fans you used to see in Espan Harlem, hep, small. He thunders at the drums with a beat which is described to me by a near-standing connoisseur with beret as a fabulous beat. On piano is Blondie Bill, good enough to drive any group. Now Jack Minger blows out and over his head with these angels from Fillmore. I dig him. Now he's terrific. I just stand in the outside hall against the wall. No beer necessary, with collections of in-and-out listeners, with Bernie, and now here returns Bob Berman, who's a kid from West Indies, who barged into my party 6 months earlier with Dean and the gang, and I had a Chet Baker record on, and we hoofed it at each other in the room. Tremendous. The perfect grace of his dancing, casual, like Joe Louis, casually hoofing. He comes now in dancing like that, glad. Everybody looks everywhere. It's a jazz joint and Beat Generation mad trick. You see someone, hi. Then you look away elsewhere for something, someone else. It's all insane. Then you look back, you look away, around. Everything is coming in from everywhere in the sound of the jazz. Hi, hey. Bang, the little drummer takes a solo, reaching his young hands all over traps and kettles and cymbals and foot pedal boom and a fantastic crash of sound. 12 years old. What will happen?
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2: We are quick to judge what God does in our lives. We look at the circumstances and then decide whether what he is doing is right in our opinion. It's really quite presumptuous, but we do it just the same. Where do we get our standards of what is right and what is wrong anyway? Actually, standards come from God himself. We would have no concept of right and wrong if it were not for the fact that God wrote the definition of righteous, for it is a characteristic of his nature. It follows that being made in his image, we have some understanding of what is right, even though we can't live up to it. Abraham, who was known for his faith, believed God always did what is right. He once reminded God, "Will not the judge of all the earth do right?" The answer to that question is obviously yes, for God is absolutely just. There is no partiality with him. The assurance that God will do what's right is encouraging to me, because I see so much injustice in the world, so many wrongs that I can't change. But I can commit what I don't understand to him, knowing that the judge of all the earth will do right, because it's his nature to do so. Does that same principle apply to the events in your life personally? Will God always do what's right for you? Absolutely, when you commit your ways to him. A man once said to a businessman, "Sir, you have turned your business over to God, and it prospered. I turned mine over to him, and it has gone down ever since." The businessman replied, "If you turned it over to God, why are you worrying about it?" Yes, if you turn your life over to God, you can trust the judge of all the earth to do what's right, whether you understand it or not.
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1: I'm talking on this edition of Nightlights with Phil Ford, author of the book Dig, Sound and Music in Hip Culture. At the heart of the book, Ford says, is a principle that underscores a musician's approach to jazz, but a principle, Ford says, that goes far beyond music.
2: People think about improvisation as something musicians do, but improvisation is something that affects everything we do. It's an aspect of existence. You can't utter a sentence in your language without it being an improvisation, even if it's, you know, you're stitching your sentences together from little bits of, little bits of prefab language that you have stuck in your head. Just even putting in any kind of comprehensible flow is an act of improvisation. It's a mysterious thing. You know, it's sort of like, palm olive, you're soaking in it. You know, you're improvisation, you're soaking in it. And this is one of the things that the guys that I'm writing about in this book are really fascinated. Improvisation is kind of always there. It's a part of human life. It's just that we somehow contrive to think about our lives in this very rectilinear, planned, organized, gridded way where we think that life is a product or a thing, or we think that we're a product or a thing, instead of a vector of action. And in a way, what this book really is about is an attempt to think of human life in improvisational terms.

0: Miles Davis and So What from Kind of Blue, the landmark 1959 album that became a mainstream talisman of jazz, hip, and improvisation. In the liner notes to the album, pianist Bill Evans invoked a spontaneous, Zen-inspired approach to painting to describe how Miles Davis and his group had produced the music within. Zen was common currency among 1950s hipsters, and Phil Ford cites musician Fred Katz as one artist who seized on the label for his work Suite for Horn.
1: It's a typical track of Fred Katz. It doesn't sound particularly Japanese, except in the introduction, and which comes back right at the end, you have a kind of emulation of what might be a shakuhachi flute played by clarinet, played by Paul Horn, and a few strikes of a woodblock. But it's more just like, if there's nothing very zen about the album. What's interesting about it is the strenuous attempts by a modernist jazz musician, kind of a hip guy who, or a guy who just pops up everywhere in hip culture. He's the guy who writes the soundtrack for Bucket of Blood, which is a Roger Corman sort of humorous horror picture, a kind of Beatsploitation picture. He's the guy who appears on camera briefly in a very funny scene in The Sweet Smell of Success. And he shows up on Ken Nordine albums, so he's sort of a Zelig of hip culture. And it's not surprising that Zen would show up as one of the catalog of cultural inputs that he wants to kind of, or the inventory of cultural inputs that he wants to associate himself with. Because Zen is sort of hip in the 50s. I'm not saying that Zen, like, really is hip, like, inherently hip, because my whole book is basically saying nothing's inherently hip. Things only become hip as they enter this kind of network of associations, as people take items of culture and fuse them together in this kind of bricolage. So for a number of reasons that I go into in the book, intellectuals and hip culture in the 50s get fascinated by Zen. Zen seems to promise some kind of liberation from mere words and a kind of immersion in a preverbal kind of absolute of pure experience.

0: Fred Katz with the Chico Hamilton Quintet performing his composition Zen from Suite for Horn. Katz also worked with spoken word artist Ken Nordine, whose so-called word jazz recordings caught aspects of hip culture of the late 1950s in an almost surreal manner and defy just about any attempt to be categorized.
1: It's so conceptual. It's hard even to say exactly what genre this is. It's not really jazz and poetry because what Nordine is saying, they're not poems. They're more like skits or thought experiments sometimes. It's just adventures in outness, you know? They're just various moonshots of sonic weirdness. They're these little uncategorizable prose poems or whatever you want to call them, with the backing of this kind of California modern style of modern jazz. To me, those recordings are very closely tied into the cultural history of hipness, the sense of humor. And there's a very funny sense of humor at work in these, is almost incomprehensible outside of the particular set of tics and obsessions and enthusiasms worked up in 1950s hip culture.
2: Right now, before we go anyplace else, I want you to go with me to a special place that I know. It's a museum, but it isn't an ordinary museum. It's a very abstract museum in which they show sound paintings, if you can say that you show sound. But I don't see why you can't. But here we are in this corridor. Some of the most beautiful works of art are here. Here's one right here. This is by a very fine young artist. Here, let me turn it on.

That sold for $2,000. Makes a lot of money, actually, doing these things. But now I'd like to turn your attention to this work by an artist who is a World War I veteran. Actually, I don't feel that this, for me, says what he intended it to say. And yet there are those who listen to it, and it says a great deal to them. Well, here, I'll turn it on, and you'll see what I mean. You can see that he uses limited color range. Of course, that's understandable. I'm glad that it's here, though. But enough of that. Let's go on to the next work that I want you to see. Now, this is a sound painting that is indicative of the neurotic feeling of our time. The artist is very young, shows great promise, and I'm glad that the work is exhibited here. Let me turn this painting on and...

0: I think you can see my point. Now, the artist that did this, fortunately, is under sedatives at the moment, and we expect that his later work will be much calmer and quieter. But we do like to give these young neurotic artists a chance. And so I'm glad that the museum has been big about the whole thing, as it were. But let's go on, because there's one work here that's been done by...
1: An excerpt from Ken Nordine's Sound Museum. While Nordine could make abstract humor out of the hip scene, Phil Ford locates showbiz-style satire and something sadder in a little-known musical produced around the same time as Nordine's early work called The Nervous Set.
2: Jay Landesman was the editor of probably the first hip little mag called Neurotica, which published between 1948 and 1952, and managed a few little scandals in its time. Landesman was just one of those figures like John Cleland Holmes who knew everybody on the hip scene, every oddball artist, everybody who was kind of making the scene, and he was a natural attractor. And so he kind of knew everybody, and his wife, Fran Landesman, was another such. And so Landesman wrote his memoirs and then turned it into a musical. And his wife, Fran, wrote the lyrics to the songs of this musical in collaboration with Tommy Wolfe, who is a pianist. The songs from The Nervous Set are very sharp. For one thing, Landesman was a wonderful lyricist with a wicked sense of humor and a very, very sharp eye for human nature. The lyrics to Ballad of the Sad Young Man are just so achingly sad and capture the kind of melancholy, the sadness that lies at the bottom of so much of this kind of hip literary life in the 50s.

0: Fran Landesman and Tommy Wolfe's Ballad of the Sad Young Man from Jay Landesman's musical The Nervous Set. The Landesmans are just two of the figures who populate Phil Ford's history of hip. Another notable personage, and one who provided a kind of personified summation for Ford's book, is jazz composer John Benson Brooks, who wrote You Came a Long Way from St. Louis and several other hit songs, and then spent much of his life delving deep into philosophical study in his New York City residence and producing an obscure experimental album in 1968, Avant Slant.
1: You know, a lot of this book is this, in a way, it's telling a very abstract story. It's a history of a sensibility. And in the 50s, that hip, the hip sensibility is, you know, kind of ironic, skeptical, disaffiliative, highly intellectual. It's really of a piece with kind of intellectual culture that doesn't want to get its hands dirty with the people. And then in the 1960s, late 60s, early 70s, you see a kind of hip culture, what we think of as, you know, the hippies. You know, just think Woodstock. That's about as populist as it gets. It's so different in so many ways. The mood of it, the tenor of it is so different from what it had been in the 50s, and yet it's still hip culture. And one of the things I wanted to do in this book was to historicize the concept, not just looking at hipness as some kind of permanent thing that never changes, but understanding the way in which this template, this attitudinal template, gives rise to very different cultural forms that change over time. But that's a kind of an abstract way to think about history as a history of sensibility because it leaves people out. So I, you know, with John Benson Brooks, I found this extraordinary figure who registers the changes in sensibility and tries to represent them in his music. Avant Slant was an attempt of an old school jazz modernist to represent a kind of pop post-modernity that he could see sprouting up around him. He was seeing it from his slightly removed perch, number 9 Gay Street, but he was devouringly curious about the world and the culture that he came from and what was happening to it. He tried to represent it with mixed success, but he tried to represent it in Avant Slant.

I closed with the beginning of John Benson Brooks' 1968 album, Avant Slant. Thanks for tuning in this edition of Nightlights. Special thanks to Phil Ford. 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I'm David Brent Johnson, wishing you good listening for the week ahead.

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1: Thanksgiving, it's one of America's favorite holidays, and its middle name is food. Welcome back to Today in the Word. I'm Donna Leland. Like Thanksgiving, Israel's Feast of First Fruits was a harvest festival. First fruits means just what it sounds like. The earliest part of the harvest was to be offered to the Lord. Specifically, the priest would wave before God a sheaf of first grain harvested. The act of waving signified honor and worship to the Lord, acknowledging Him as the source and provider of all blessings, including food. This wave offering was to be accompanied by a burnt offering of a lamb without defect. Why? The main purpose was worship, but in this case, it also signified substitutionary blood atonement for sin. Ideally, these were outward actions, revealing the inward state of the worshipers' hearts. The burnt offering was likewise accompanied by a grain offering and a drink offering. Today in the Word, we read a description in Leviticus 23:13, a food offering presented to the Lord, a pleasing aroma. These were not mere formalities, but serious business. Not so much as a loaf of bread was to be eaten until these offerings had been made. God declared this and other feast before Israel had even entered the promised land. Receiving the law was therefore an act of faith by the people in God's promises. First fruits is used in the New Testament to talk about resurrection. Christ is the first fruits from among the dead, meaning that since He rose, we will in due time also rise. If you enjoy these devotionals, we encourage you to share them with your friends. We've made it easy at todayintheword.org. That's todayintheword.org.
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0: Does the Bible teach that I can lose my salvation? That's just one of the questions we'll be answering on today's edition of Core Christianity. 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First up today, let's go to Sarah calling in from Kansas. Sarah, what's your question for Adriel?
1: Hi, thank you. My question would be, how can you explain to someone why, after sinning with Bathsheba, God caused David's infant son to die? It just seems like, you know, reading that, you would think the child is innocent. And how is that just? Does that make sense? Can you explain the situation to us?
2: Yeah, Sarah, thanks for that question. This was clearly a consequence or a discipline, a judgment because of what David had done with Bathsheba. What happened, for those who are unfamiliar with that story, David is this king that God calls, a king who generally, right, it seemed like he was righteous, he's doing well. And then at one point in his life, he takes a huge fall. He goes after a woman that he sees, takes her as the king, has relations with her. There are some people who would even go as far as to say he raped her. There's arguments that happen about it, but it does seem like as the king, as the one with all of this authority, I mean, it wasn't like she had a lot of options here. And then also has her husband killed, and is blind to his sin. He's confronted by the prophet Nathan. He comes to his senses. That's described in Psalm 51. But the result of his sin was a clear judgment from the Lord. And part of that judgment was the death of the child that was conceived. And the question is, well, how is that fair? How is that just? Now we don't know, of course, you know, the eternal destiny of the child. David says, it seems like David has hope that he is going to see this child again, right? The child's not going to come back to me. I'm going to go to the child, which many people, myself included, have gone to that text in order to make a case for the fact that we have hope for our infants who die, or those who die prior to being born. That they're received into the hands of a good and gracious God. As far as you know, providing a justification or something like that, right? That we know that there are consequences to sin. We know that our sin also does affect the people around us. That's just a reality. I do think of the text in Exodus chapter 20, verse 5, where God is talking about idolatry. He says, "You shall not bow down to them nor serve them, for I, the Lord your God, am a jealous God, visiting the iniquity of the fathers on the children of the third and fourth generation of those who hate me, but showing steadfast love to thousands of those who love me and keep my commandments." And the general principle there, I believe, is that our sin does affect the people around us, including our children. And so I don't know that we could say more than that with regard to this situation. There's that passage in the book of Revelation, and I believe it's Revelation chapter 3, where Jesus is talking about the sin in one particular church and the discipline that he was bringing about. And he talked about there in that context also, and there's some debate about this too. So this is Jesus' words to the church at Thyatira, and he's talking about the woman Jezebel, who's calling herself a prophetess, teaching and seducing my servants to practice sexual immorality, to eat food sacrificed to idols. So there you have the concept of idolatry again. He says, "I gave her time to repent, but she refuses to repent of her sexual immorality. Behold, I will throw her onto a sickbed, and those who commit adultery with her, I will throw into great tribulation unless they repent, and I will strike her children dead, and all the churches will know that I am he who searches the mind and the heart." And there's a question there about what the children are, those who embrace her teaching. There's, I think, a strong case to be made for that. But again, just the reality that sin affects the people around us, and so we have to take it seriously. And I don't think that there's anything that would cause us to say that, well, God is being unjust here. But it just highlights, again, the devastating nature of sin. And so, Sarah, I don't know that I could say more than that, but I appreciate this question, and thank you for giving us a call.
0: Sarah, thanks so much. We appreciate you. Thanks for listening to Core Christianity. We'd love to hear from you if you have a question about the Bible or the Christian life. Let's go to Eric calling in from Missouri. Eric, what's your question for Adriel?
3: Yes, thank you. I just want to tell you I love this. I really do. I kind of got a two-part question, if I could connect them. Well, one is in Hebrews chapter 10, verse 26. And I kind of got, you know, my answer for it. I do teach apologetically a lot, but it says, you know, he who, you know, deliberately keeps on sinning after he knows, has knowledge of the truth, there remains no more sacrifice to sin, but, you know, one just fearful unto judgment. And I was talking to my wife about that, and the way I explained it to her is that when a person rejects, you know, God's Holy Spirit and the conviction of the Spirit for salvation, there's no other way to, there remains no more sacrifice to sin when you reject that. But I would like to y'all input on that one. Then if I could connect that kind of somewhat with, I've heard people say the Spirit of God doesn't dwell in unclean temples. And, you know, I've read the Bible front to back, side to side, you know, and I hadn't read that scripture. Now, I've seen some closely related, and I understand what they're saying. But I don't think that, like, when we sin, like, somehow we lose the Holy Spirit and we got to get resaved and get it back again. If that's the case, I probably get saved several times a day.
2: Yeah.
3: You know, I know it too.
2: So I feel you. I feel you.
3: Help me out with.
2: Yeah. Eric, let me just say, as a brand new believer, that's what I thought happened. I mean, I felt like I lost my salvation at least twice a day. And my poor pastor, I would go to his office weekly, unannounced. I'd just show up because I thought, okay, I did it again. I'm pretty sure I lost my salvation. You know, you don't know the thought that I just had or the way I just spoke to my mom or whatever. And that's a roller coaster. That is a roller coaster that many sincere Christians are on. I've heard it said before, you know, if you could lose your salvation, you just would. And so there's a debate about this, right? Like, is it possible for someone to truly be regenerated, justified, and still to be condemned? And one of the passages that people will go to is Hebrews chapter 10 to argue for that. Same with also, you're probably familiar with this, Eric, being that you, it sounds like you like to talk about the Bible, teach the Bible, you do some apologetics. Earlier in Hebrews, right? Hebrews chapter 6, you also have a strong warning there. So a couple of things. What is the sin, the sin that's being talked about in Hebrews 10, if we go on sinning, you know, willfully? I think it's apostasy. He's writing to a group of Christians who are turning their backs on Jesus and going back to the sacrificial system of the old covenant. And so what they're doing is, it's not just like they're struggling with some pattern of sin in their lives. They're denying Jesus altogether. They're saying his sacrifice was not sufficient. We got to go back to the blood of bulls and goats of the old covenant. And Jesus says, look, the author of the Hebrews says, if you reject this sacrifice, there is no other sacrifice. He just highlighted the fact that the blood of bulls and goats aren't going to save anyone. There isn't another sacrifice. And so this is not talking about just, I think, struggling with a general pattern of sin or a habitual sin. This is talking about casting away your confidence in Jesus. And in both instances where you have those strong warnings, both in chapter 6 and in chapter 10, he provides an encouragement after the fact. In chapter 6, verse 9, he says, though we speak in this way, yet in your case, beloved, we feel sure of better things, things that belong to salvation. Okay. And then in chapter 10, towards the end, he says, but verse 32, recall the former days when after you were enlightened, you endured a hard struggle with sufferings, sometimes being publicly exposed to reproach and affliction, and sometimes being partners with those who were so treated. For you had compassion on those in prison, and you joyfully accepted the plundering of your property, since you knew that you yourselves had a better possession and an abiding one. Therefore, do not throw away your confidence, which has a great reward. For you have need of endurance, so that when you have done the will of God, you may receive what is promised. For yet a little while, and the coming one will come and will not delay. He's talking about the coming of Christ. But my righteous one shall live by faith, and if he shrinks back, my soul has no pleasure in him. But, and this is how he concludes that whole section, we are not of those who shrink back and are destroyed, but of those who have faith and preserve their souls. And so the call is to have faith here. It's not you're gonna lose your salvation by your works or something like that. No, it's these people are turning away from Christ, committing the sin of apostasy. And then there's the broader question, or the bigger question of, well, does that mean that they were saved, you know, to begin with? And my view is that a person can have a really close relationship to the church, can experience the sacramental life of the church. They were enlightened, baptized, they were partaking of the Lord's Supper. They were really close to the gospel. And yet, they didn't embrace it for themselves. They didn't lay hold of it. And so there are a lot of warnings here, but I don't think that this is teaching that an individual can lose their salvation, that they can be, you know, one time justified, and then you know, after a period of struggling with sin, they're just condemned. The call here is to cling to the gospel, to cling to Jesus, and praise God, I believe, that Jesus clings to us, that he keeps us, that he causes us to persevere in faith. And so appreciate your question. And Eric, may the Lord bless you. And let me just go back to you really quickly. You mentioned I there was a second part of your question there. What was the other text you brought up?
3: I was talking about, I heard a lot of people say this. I'll just leave out what group, but they say the Spirit of God doesn't dwell in unclean temple.
2: That's right.
3: I've read that Bible back to front to back, and search deeply. I've seen some closely related. I understand that we're the temple of God, and he dwells in us, and other things of that nature. But that exact scripture, I'd like to see one show me that, and I hadn't seen one yet. But I kind of get what they're getting at, but I don't agree with that. I think that when we sin, and the Holy Spirit is like, we have a war going on between the flesh and the spirit all the time, mm-hmm. you know, and it's when we walk in the spirit, we don't carry out the desires of the flesh. Those desires are still there. And it's like, not like the spirit just leaves us and comes back once we get back right. I think that we put almost like putting the spirit of God in the back seat, leave the driving to me today, you know, and I think the spirit is still there convicting us.
2: Yeah. So let me just say on that really quickly. So the question is, you know, do we lose the Holy Spirit when we sin? And I would say the answer is no. Paul said in Ephesians chapter 1, verse 13, in Jesus, you also, when you heard the word of truth, the gospel of your salvation, and believed in him, were sealed with the promised Holy Spirit. And so if you're a believer in Jesus Christ, you have been sealed with the Holy Spirit. I don't think you're going to ever lose the Holy Spirit, but you can grieve the Holy Spirit. And that's exactly what the Apostle Paul goes on to say just a few chapters later. In chapter 4, verse 30, he gives the exhortation to the same church, do not grieve the Holy Spirit of God, by whom you were sealed for the day of redemption. Now, how do you grieve the Spirit? It's by sin. He says, let all bitterness and wrath and anger and clamor and slander be put away from you, along with all malice. Be kind to one another, tenderhearted, forgiving one another as God in Christ forgave you. So when we don't do those things, we're grieving the Spirit, the same Spirit that has sealed us for the day of redemption. Paul doesn't say, you know, the seal is broken, he's gone. But we do grieve the Spirit. And I think we can experience that sense of having grieved the Spirit, the conviction of the Holy Spirit, but then also that sense of spiritual dryness that comes for us as Christians when we're rejecting what God has called us to do, and we know it. There is that withering that can take place. That doesn't mean that the Spirit has abandoned us or that Christ has abandoned us. It's a form of discipline that God uses to bring us to repentance. And so that's what I would say about that. And the fact of the matter is, as believers, we're always going to continue to struggle with sin. So the person who says, the Spirit of God doesn't dwell in unclean temples, what do you mean by that? I understand what you're getting at, but if you mean as a Christian, you need to be perfect, you need to be without sin so that the Holy Spirit will live in you, none of us would be the temples of the Holy Spirit. I mean, think about that. That language comes from the book of Corinthians. And who were the Corinthians? As Paul is addressing, your bodies are the temple of the Holy Spirit. Were the Corinthians perfect? No. Read the book of Corinthians. No, they were not perfect. They were they were a mess, actually. So, and many of us are too, frankly. We need the help of the Holy Spirit, and praise God that He fills us and empowers us to follow after Christ. So God bless.
0: Hey, Eric, thanks so much for your call, for listening to Core Christianity. And Adriel, thanks for that great clarification on that passage. This is Core Christianity with Pastor Adriel Sanchez. You can email us anytime if you have a question about the Bible or the Christian life, doctrine or theology. Here's the email address. It's questions@corechristianity.com. Let's go to Lynn calling in from Illinois. Lynn, what's your question for Adriel?
4: Yes. I was wondering, I keep hearing people talk about that you have your own guardian angel. Is that true?
2: Yeah, Lynn, thank you for that question. I mean, something, right? There's this idea of guardian angels. Is seems sort of common in culture. The question is this biblical? And there are a couple of passages to go to. The first one is in Matthew chapter 18, Lynn. In verse 10, Jesus said, "See that you do not despise one of these little ones, for I tell you that in heaven, their angels always see the face of my Father who is in heaven." I tell you that in heaven, their angels always see the face of my Father who is in heaven. Heaven. Here, the context was him talking about temptations to sin, not causing one of the little ones to stumble. And he says, they're angels. He's attaching angels to these little children. And the other text that I would just want to bring up here is what the author of the Hebrews says in Hebrews chapter 1, verse 14. In the context, he's talking about how Jesus is superior to the angels. He says in verse 5, "For to which of the angels did God ever say, 'You are my son, today I have begotten you'"? And so he's emphasizing, as the book of Hebrews does over and over again, the superior nature of Christ, the Son of God, here comparing him with the angels. But then he makes this comment about angels in verse 14. He says, "Are they not all ministering spirits sent out to serve for the sake of those who are to inherit salvation?" And so the angels, they listen to the command of God. They're sent out by the Lord to serve. To serve who? Serve God's children, the people of God, those who are going to inherit salvation. And so I think by extension, we can look at those verses and say, yeah, the angels do have this sort of guardian function. There are other texts that we could look at in the Old Testament that seem to indicate that there are angels, even over regions of nations in particular. You see this in the book of Deuteronomy. You see this also in the book of Daniel, in Daniel chapter 10. So they do seem to have this sort of protector, guardian type role. They're ministering to those who will inherit salvation. Whether each of us has our own particular, specific guardian angel, I don't know that we could go that far, but I think we do want to be able to say, to affirm, there is an angelic world out there. There are good angels and there are bad angels, and the good angels are sent out to minister on behalf of, serve on behalf of those who are going to inherit salvation. They're at work in the world today, even though we can't see them. And we ought to be aware of that and pray and say, Lord, send your angels out into the world to protect your people and to minister to your people and to protect us. And so appreciate that question, Lynn, and hopefully that provides some clarification. Again, those two passages are Matthew chapter 18, verse 10, and Hebrews chapter 1, verse 14.
0: You're listening to Core Christianity with Pastor Adriel Sanchez. Thank you so much for tuning in today. Well, let's go to David, who's calling in from St. Louis, Missouri. David, thanks for holding on so long. What's your question for Adriel?
3: Hi, Adriel. So I just wanted to kind of set this up. We have already talked about in the past believers that dabble in the world. Just on the subject of music, we talked about that. So Christian artists go into secular music. And I'm kind of, obviously, in my heart, thought of immediately Matthew 6:24, obviously loving one and completely despising the other.
5: from the approach of, I'm going to give the artist, Chris Tomlin, working with a very secular, party-driven country artist named Lady Antebellum, collaborated on a few songs. I don't know who went to who. I would assume Tomlin probably went to Lady Antebellum and said, hey, what do you guys think about a collaboration? Or if vice versa, if Lady Antebellum went to Chris Tomlin, would say, well, coming from Chris Tomlin saying, well, I completely hate what you do. Obviously, you're talking about drinking, relations, and things of that nature. Would you connect John 6:24 to the collaboration with the world? Because I've already had this answered question a few times as far as
2: yeah, let me just try to get to you with the time that we have left. So the first thing I would say is, right, James says friendship with the world's enmity with God. You can't be a friend of the world and be a friend of God at the same time. And what he means by that is we have to be careful that we're not compromising as Christians, that we're not letting the sinful ways of the world shape how we follow Jesus. Is it possible to collaborate with those outside of the church on a number of things, even, I think, music? Yeah, absolutely. Now, what you have to watch out for is, am I being shaped by the world, or am I shining as a light for Jesus in the world? There are some people in the world who see that and they're encouraged. They glorify God in heaven. This is what Jesus says in the Sermon on the Mount. There are other people who they persecute you. They think you're crazy for the things that you believe as a Christian. But it's not as black and white. We have to think about, as I engage the people around me, who is forming and shaping who? Now, with regard to that text in Matthew chapter 6, what's highlighted there is not being greedy for money. In other words, not living for money. And so if the reason we do collaborations is because of a deep lust and longing to be rich and to have a lot of money, and we're not thinking about the glory of God, well, then, yeah, maybe that could be applicable. But I think it's much broader than that. Jesus in verse 24 says, no one can serve two masters. Either he will hate one and love the other, or will be devoted to one and despise the other. You cannot serve God and money. And we know that money is at the center of so much of media and entertainment. And so this is one of the areas where we have to be cautious and careful and trust in the Lord. God bless.
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You heard the Danish String Quartet in the Danish Traditional Minuet No. 16. Next, Segovia's arrangement of Manuel Ponte's three Mexican songs.

Guitarist John Williams performed Segovia's arrangement of three Mexican songs by Manuel Ponce. We turn now to Waltz's Opus 69 by Frédéric Chopin.

Pianist Cyprien Katsari performed Frédéric Chopin's Waltzes Opus 69. Next, Antonio Vivaldi's Concerto No. 10 in B minor, con quattro violini e violoncello obbligato RV 580.

0: You heard Federico Guglielmo, Carlo Lazzari, Enrico Casazza, and Stefano Zancetta on solo violins, with Pietro Bosna on solo cello and Larta Dell'Arco under Christopher Hogwood, in Vivaldi's Concerto No. 10 in B minor RV580. That's all for today's gallery. Up next on the broadcast, Harmonia.
1: Welcome to Bible Q&A with pastor and Bible teacher John MacArthur, and I'm Denny Nugent. Today we look to Abraham. He's one of the most famous and important men in the Old Testament. God promised to bless those who bless him, to curse those who curse him. The question is, why did God choose Abraham? Hebrews 11 says God called Abraham and he obeyed. But John, does Scripture explain why God called him in the first place?
2: You know, whenever you ask the question why, I'm assuming that you don't see a clear answer in Scripture as to why, and that's not unusual. God doesn't always give reasons for why he does what he does. You could ask the same question about Israel. I remember years ago Richard Wolff said, "How odd of God to choose the Jews." When you ask why, and the Bible doesn't reveal that, it's a little bit of speculation. But Isaiah refers to Abraham as the rock from which you were hewn, and the quarry from which you were dug, reminding his fellow Jews that God sovereignly called Abraham. That's the only answer. God, for his own unaided and uninfluenced reasons, chose Abraham out of paganism and idolatry in order to bless him and to bless the world through him. It wasn't because he was better than everybody else. He certainly wasn't perfect. God chose him because he wanted to choose him. That is a very important truth to realize, because God chose not only Abraham, but throughout the Old Testament many others, and he's still choosing those to save through faith in his Son.
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Welcome to Harmonia. I'm Angela Mariani. Two households, both alike in dignity, in fair Verona where we lay our scene. From ancient grudge break to new mutiny, where civil blood makes civil hands unclean. So begins Romeo and Juliet. Music's silver sound, as it's described by the Capulet servant Peter, is woven throughout Shakespeare's well-loved tragedy, set in Verona, Italy. We'll explore music from that city, from clever frottolas to masterfully set sacred texts to strange sonatas. Later in the hour, our featured release is Stadtpfeifer Piffery, Musique à Saint-Souffleur with Capella Itineris, civic wind band music performed on sackbut, recorder, and cornetto. Set in fair Verona, Shakespeare's play Romeo and Juliet is filled with references to music and its, quote, silver sound. After Juliet succumbs to self-inflicted poison, thinking that Romeo is dead, she's found by her family, the Capulets, and her father mourns, our instruments to melancholy bells, our wedding cheer to a sad burial feast, our solemn hymns to sullen dirges change. The Capulet's servant Peter then sings the song, When Griping Griefs the Heart Doth Wound. Here it is, sung by tenor Gerald Place.

heard music used in Elizabethan productions of Romeo and Juliet. Gerald Place, tenor, and Dorothy Linnell, lute, performed When Griping Grief by Richard Edwards. Fictional Verona was not the only place for music, however. In Shakespeare's day, if you walked around the city, music was everywhere. When entering the Milan Cathedral, for example, you might have heard something by choirmaster and composer Vincenzo Ruffo.

Music from Capricci in Musica by Veronese composer Vincenzo Ruffo. Accademia Strumentale Italiana was led by Alberto Razzi. A couple of generations later, Verona-born composer Antonio Bertali was a favorite of patrons and listeners throughout Europe. Although he spent most of his professional life in Vienna, working for the Habsburg court, Bertali studied with Stefano Bernardi, music director at the Verona Cathedral. We'll hear music by both teacher and student. First, here is De Profundis Clamavi a Te, Domine by Stefano Bernardi.

Voces Suaves Choir and Concerto Sirocco Instrumentalists perform 17th century Italian sacred music. That was De Profundis Clamavi a Te Domine by Stefano Bernardi. Bernardi's student, Antonio Bertali, worked in Vienna and eventually snagged the high-paying position of Kapellmeister to King Ferdinand III. Here's Bertali's sonata in G major, virtuosic and full of wonderfully strange changes in affect, moving from pathos to whimsy in the blink of an eye.

0: The ensemble Acronym performed Sonata in G Major by Veronese composer Antonio Bertali. Early music can mean a lot of things. What does it mean to you? Let us know your thoughts and ideas. Contact us at harmoniaearlymusic.org, where you'll also find playlists and an archive of past shows. You're listening to Harmonia. I'm Angela Mariani.
1: What are some of the traits of a godly woman? The Bible has a lot to say about that.
2: She speaks with wisdom, and faithful instruction is on her tongue.
1: Do you bless your family and friends by speaking words that are kind and wise? Are you able to point people to specific scriptures that apply to their lives and needs?
2: Through patience, a ruler can be persuaded, and a gentle tongue can break a bone.
1: Are you willing to wait quietly for God to change the heart of someone in authority, rather than manipulating or nagging? Do you influence others with gentle words, or try to control them with harsh words?
2: It is better to dwell in the wilderness than with a contentious and an angry woman.
1: Does your spirit make it easy for people to be around you? Lord, I pray that you'll make us the kind of wise, gracious women that you created us to be. Women who reflect the beauty of Christ in every way. Amen. With Seeking Him, I'm Nancy DeMoss Wagmuth.
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Welcome back. We're hearing early music from Verona this hour. An old city, even by European standards, Verona has always been a place steeped in music. The 14th century poet Emanuel Romano, also known as Manuello Giudeo, described Verona's guitars and lutes, viols and flutes, the high and clear voices of singers, the beautiful chanting of cantors, and the troubadours, trovatori, in harmony with one another. Around this time period, Verona was also a place where the new sounds, surprising polyphony, and other musical explorations of the Italian Ars Nova flourished. While in Verona, theorist and composer Marchetto da Padova wrote about these principles in his treatise Lucidarium. Here's Marchetto's Ave Corpus Sanctum, Adolescens Proto Martyr.

Ave Corpus Sanctum, Adolescens Protomartyr by Marchetto de Padova. Ensemble Acto Ecos was directed by Lanfranco Menga. The Veronese gentleman Cangrande della Scala was the patron of Dante Alighieri, as well as other writers, artists, and musicians. Composers Jacopo da Bologna and Magister Piero were also among the musicians who benefited from the della Scala family patronage. Jacopo's music was prized for its suave dolce melodia, sweet, gentle melody. Like Jacopo, the poet Petrarch also spent time in Verona. Jacopo da Bologna's setting of Non al suo amante is the only Petrarchan poem with surviving music written during the poet's lifetime. The poem begins, quote, "Diana did not please her lover more the day he viewed her bathing nude in an icy cold pool than did the simple mountain shepherdess I saw today."

Ensemble Project Ars Nova performed Non al suo amante by Jacopo de Bologna, set to words by Petrarch. Jacopo de Bologna and Magister Piero both worked for the Della Scala family, often setting madrigals to texts in the local dialect. Here is Magister Piero's Cavalcande con un giovine accorto.

Canta alla viola performed Cavalcando con un giovine accorto by Magister Piero. On our featured release this hour, Capella Itineris takes a deep dive into music for Renaissance Civic Wind Band on their CD Stadtpfeifer Piffery, Musica sans souffleur. These wind bands were the ancestors of the modern marching band. Cities and town councils paid corps musicians to perform at civic functions, including the election of a new leader, commemoration of specific battles, and some church service performances. The positions were competitive to attain. Artistry was high, and so was the pay. We'll begin with music by Daniel Spier, who was born in Poland and worked as a Stadtpfeifer in Stuttgart, a sonata for two cornets and three sackbuts.

Capella Itineris performs Sonata for Two Cornets and Three Sackbuts by Daniel Spier. Civic Wind Band musicians played various instruments: trumpet, cornet, recorder, sackbut, shams, dulcians, crumhorns, and percussion. In German-speaking lands, the musicians were called Stadtpfeifer, in Italy they were Pifferi, and in England, Waits. Here is Giovanni Picchi's Sonata No. 10 for two recorders and two sackbuts.

Sonata for Two Recorders and Two Sackbuts by Giovanni Picchi. Capella Itineris performed from their 2022 aparte music release, Stadtpfeifer Piffari, Musica sans souffleur. While they were working on this recording, Capella Itineris engaged in one unusual aspect of historical accuracy. They went from venue to venue by foot as much as possible, rather than using modern methods of transportation. Perhaps this brought them closer to the experience of Renaissance musicians, and it certainly brought the artists closer together. We'll conclude with music by Italian Renaissance master Palestrina. Here is Vineam Meam with improvisational diminutions by Capella Itineris sackbut player Davide Lombrito.

Vineam Meam by Palestrina, with improvisational divisions by Davide Lombrito of Capella Itineris, from their 2022 aparte music release Stadtpfeifer Piffery, Musik à cinq souffleurs. Harmonia is a production of WFIU and part of the educational mission of Indiana University. 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You can follow us on Facebook by searching for Harmonia Early Music. The writer for this edition of Harmonia was Sarah Schilling. Thanks to our studio engineer Michael Pashkash and our production team, Luann Johnson, Aaron Kane, and John Bailey. I'm Angela Mariani, inviting you to join us again for the next edition of Harmonia.

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Reading from Daily Portions from the writings of J.C. Philpott for October 7th. Brethren, farewell. 2 Corinthians 13:11. To farewell, spiritually understood, is to have everything that God can make us happy in. All God's people will eventually farewell. They all stand complete in Christ. Nothing can touch their eternal safety, for they are all complete in Him, without spot or blemish or any such thing. In this point of view, they must all, in the end and forever, farewell. But when we come to the matter of experience, we often find that those very times when God's people think they are faring ill may be the seasons when they are really faring well, and again at other times when they think they are faring well, then they are really faring ill. For instance, when their souls are bowed down with trouble, it often seems to them that they are faring ill. God's hand appears to be gone out against them. He has hidden His face from them. They can find no access to a throne of grace. They have no sweet testimonies from the Lord that the path in which He is leading them is one of His choosing, and that all things will end well with them. This, they think, is indeed faring ill, and yet perhaps they never fare better than when under these circumstances of trouble, sorrow, and affliction. These things wean them from the world. If their heart and affections were going out after idols, they instrumentally bring them back. If they were hewing out broken cisterns, they dash them all to pieces. If they were setting up and bowing down to idols in the chambers of imagery, affliction and trouble smite them to pieces before their eyes. Take away their gods and leave them no refuge but the Lord God of hosts. If you can only look back, you will see that your greatest sweets have often sprung out of your greatest bitters, and the greatest blessings have flowed from the greatest miseries. And what at the time you thought your greatest sorrows, you will find that the brightest light has sprung up in the blackest darkness, and that the Lord never made Himself so precious as at the time when you were sunk lowest, so as to be without human help, wisdom, or strength. So that when a child of God thinks he is faring very ill, because burdened with sorrows, temptations, and afflictions, he is never faring so well. The darkest clouds in due time will break. The most puzzling enigmas will sooner or later be unriddled by the blessed Spirit interpreting them, and the darkest providences cleared up. And we shall see that God is in them all, leading and guiding us by the right way, that we may go to a city of habitation. A reading from Daily Portions, compiled from the writings of J.C. Philpott by his daughters, and available in the public domain.

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1: As you read through the Old Testament, you keep coming across the theme of idolatry. 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

0: Today on the Adoration Songbook, we sing a hymn that will strengthen your faith and encourage you in your walk with the Lord. Hello, my name is Paul Usher with the Center for Church Music, and today we're singing a stirring hymn of praise and worship written just 50 years ago, We Come, O Christ, to You.
1: We come.

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Jesus says, "I am the way, the truth, and the life. No one comes to the Father but by me." Each stanza of Margaret Clarkson's great hymn focuses on this indispensable truth. Christ is one with the Father, and he's emphatic. He is the only way to God, the only salvation for man's desperate condition. So sing this hymn, pray it, and let it be the foundation for a life committed totally to Jesus Christ.

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He could say this, of course, because Jesus is both God and man. He's eternal, yet he knows intimately our experience and our needs. He's our path, our bridge, and our way to God. Through the blood of Jesus Christ, we can face God, who is, as our hymn describes, our judge and our maker. And we can face him unafraid because of the life and work of Jesus Christ. I trust you'll make this hymn a vital part of your walk with the Lord this week. Sing and pray it often.

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A life that is rich and full and abundant. But sadly, many people look in all the wrong places. They miss the greatest source of all for life, Jesus Christ. In her hymn, Margaret Clarkson writes, "You only are true life. To know you is to live." These are profound words that can transform your life. And then she ends the stanza with this prayer. O risen Lord, we live in you. In us, each day, your life renew. I trust you can make this hymn a significant part of your devotional time today. You'll be glad you did. On our website, songsandhymns.org, that's songsandhymns.org, you'll find the music for the hymn. And as you sing with our choir, let the words of our hymn fill your mind with the truth of Jesus Christ. We'd love to send you a parchment copy of this hymn. It's easy to receive it, so just let us know at the website.

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David here for the Autopod Commute on 98.7 DZFE, the Master's Touch, mostly along 17th and 18th century musical thoroughfares, taking us up to just before 10 o'clock. We'll begin with the music of Pietro Antonio Locatelli, the Italian virtuoso violinist settled in Amsterdam in 1729, and there in 1735 he published his Opus 4, which includes a set of six introduzioni teatrali, or theatrical introductions. Locatelli modeled them on the sinfonias that opened Neapolitan operas. To perform the fifth introduzione in D, the Freiburg Baroque Orchestra here directed by Thomas Hengelbrock.

Thomas Hengelbrock directing the Freiburg Baroque Orchestra in the Introduzione number 5 in D of Pietro Antonio Locatelli. Unlike London, Madrid was not a major music center in the 18th century, but important musicians chose to be based there. Farinelli entered the service of the Spanish royal family in his 30s and stayed for more than 20 years. He almost single-handedly transformed Madrid into a flourishing hub for Italian opera. Farinelli had the company of a fellow Neapolitan, Domenico Scarlatti. Late in the 1760s, the cellist Luigi Boccherini arrived in Madrid, and in 1770 he became chamber composer to the Infante Don Luis. A concerto in G for cello and string orchestra, G480, a balmy work, dates from around this time. We'll hear a performance by cellist Yo-Yo Ma and the Amsterdam Baroque Ensemble under Ton Koopman.

0: cellist Ioyoma and the Amsterdam Baroque Ensemble, directed by Ton Koopman, in the Concerto in G for cello and string orchestra, G480 of Luigi Boccherini. If you're just joining us, good morning and welcome. 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You're listening to Classical Drive with me, David. DZFE is non-profit and non-commercial, which means the broadcast you're hearing is made entirely possible by donor giving. We're grateful for every gift, and especially for the monthly givers in our pledge program, Give Legato, whose steady support lets us plan ahead. If our work is meaningful to you, do consider giving. Information is available when you visit dzfe.febc.ph. After the break, a song by a young Englishman who died at 20, and a sonata once sold under Vivaldi's name.
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2: How much is enough? To be very candid with you, that is a question I have struggled with personally for several years. Oh, it isn't that I have so much or think that I need so much that I've drawn a line and said to myself, when I get there, I'll give the rest away. The issue with me involves a lifestyle. It's part of the fabric of my faith, forced by my coming to grips with some of the needs of the rest of the world. I know some who have faced the issue of simplicity, and they've given away virtually most of everything they possessed. They became convinced that material goods had possessed them. I'm thinking of a young woman who came from a wealthy family who was converted, and then actually took her silver service and put it in the trash because she was convinced it was wrong for her to have so much when others had so little. She was afraid that if she gave the silver to someone who was poor, they would begin to worship it just as she had. Well, that may not be your conviction, but have you ever pondered the issue of how much is enough? Ron Sider, a PhD in history from Yale, came to grips with that question, and his long search ended in his writing a thought-provoking and controversial book, Rich Christians in an Age of Hunger. Guy Davidson and his church were confronted with the issue, and instead of building a new church building, they actually gave their entire building fund to an organization that feeds the hungry. And the postscript to that act of charity is eventually they got their building anyway. I confess I'm personally troubled with magnificent and very costly church buildings which are used for 3 hours on a Sunday morning and then sit empty for most of the rest of the week, while struggling Asian congregations pray for a corrugated metal roof to keep the rain out during a typhoon. Yes, I know that some people will give pipe organs to their church or pay for stained glass windows who would never give to provide the roof over a cinder block church halfway around the world. Forgive me, but I find it difficult to generate much compassion for people whose major problems are, where do I park that third car, boat, or camper, when 50% of the world's population goes to bed hungry almost every night. Frankly, I could get more response if I told you how to increase your net worth, or how to overcome the problem of burnout, or cut your taxes. But perhaps this in itself sends a message to the heart. Something is fundamentally wrong with a society that measures the quality of life by how much we have, but ignores what we are. No, I won't suggest 5 guidelines that will free you from the curse of clutter, but I am challenging you to take a look at your life and then answer that question, how much is enough? I'm fully confident that as you ponder the answer and you actually go to the Word, the Holy Spirit will direct you as He has thousands of others. In the process, I'd encourage you to read Sider's book, Rich Christians in an Age of Hunger, or find Richard Foster's book, Freedom of Simplicity, and give it a fair hearing. Yes, you still may buy that second car or computer, but if you do so, it will be because you need it, not simply to justify your selfish desire to have more than your neighbor. and in so doing, you will possess them instead of their possessing you. Think about it. Remember, Jesus said a man's life does not consist in the abundance of the things or the possessions which he has. That question of how much is enough is one that every person needs to answer for himself.
1: 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For more practical and inspirational messages, visit guidelines.org. 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

The composer of this song, George Frederick Pinto, died at the tragically young age of 21. Otherwise, he might have taken his rightful place alongside other distinguished pianists of the so-called London Piano School, leading lights of which were Muzio Clementi, John Field, and Johann Ladislav Dussek. Tenor Rufus Miller and pianist Timothy Roberts rendered Pinto's A Shepherd Loved a Nymph So Fair. From one shepherd to another. In 1737, a set of six sonatas appeared in Paris under the title Il Pastor Fido, The Faithful Shepherd, and under the name of Antoine Vivaldi. They were, in fact, the work of the Frenchman Nicolas de Chédeville, a master of the Musetta, a member of the bagpipe family, then fashionable among the French aristocracy. Chédeville had arranged with the publisher to bring the sonatas out as Vivaldi's, and the deception was only proven in the late 20th century, when a notarized agreement turned up in the French archives. We will now hear the sonata in G minor, Opus 13, number 6, performed here by Hans Bugen on recorder, Anna Bilsma on the cello, and Gustav Leondart on harpsichord.

Franz Bruggen on recorder, Andrew Bilsma on cello, and Gustav Leonhardt on harpsichord, the sonata in G minor from Il Pastor Fido, once credited to Vivaldi, now rightly to Nicolas de Chedeville. Guitar music is so well established on the concert scene that it is difficult to imagine a time when concert repertoire for the guitar was scarce. The pioneering 20th century guitarist Andrea Segovia almost single-handedly populated the repertoire of the concert guitar through commissions and transcriptions, and Bach was among his favorite sources. Segovia assembled a small suite for music Bach wrote in the 1710s and 1720s. The Prelude from the Cello Suite No. 1, the Gavotte from the Cello Suite No. 6, a Bourée from the Lute Suite, the Bourée from the Violin Partita No. 1, and the Courante from the Cello Suite No. 3. Andrea Segovia now performing.

0: guitarist Andrés Segovia with a small suite of his own transcriptions of Johann Sebastian Bach, movements from the suites for cello, lute and violin. I'm David, and this is Classical Drive on 98.7 DZFE, The Master's Touch. 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Our second hour opens with Mozart, a divertimento written for the name day of a Salzburg countess.
1: Praise the Lord, for great is His love toward us. 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Multi-awarded songwriter, arranger, educator, and Papuri stalwart Arnel Depano leads the Papuri Ensemble, heard alongside Los Cantantes de Manila under Darwin Vargas and the Light of the Nation singers under Mark Gregory Isip. Salmo a Cappella, Sa Wagas na Pag-ibig Mo. The album launch is on Friday, October 23 at 7 p.m. at Green Hills Christian Fellowship, Ortigas. 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
1: October 7. A distinguished life. Daniel became distinguished above all the other high officials and satraps because an excellent spirit was in him. And the king planned to set him over the whole kingdom. Then the high officials and the satraps sought to find a ground for complaint against Daniel with regard to the kingdom. But they could find no ground for complaint or any fault, because he was faithful, and no error or fault was found in him. Daniel chapter 6, verses 3 and 4. After being seized and taken away into captivity in Babylon, Daniel became part of a select group of outstanding young Israelite men who were chosen to be part of King Nebuchadnezzar's court. Though he was taken into exile, given a different name, and distanced by many miles from familiarity and family, through it all, Daniel purposed in his heart that he would not defile himself with the king's food and drink. He stood out as a man of integrity amid the moral decay of his time. Daniel distinguished himself within the structure of the governments he served by the quality of his life. Over many years, his loyalty proved to be unquestionable. He was a man of consistency, which he displayed through a succession of kingdoms. He had an extraordinary capacity for facing and overcoming difficulties, as well as God-given wisdom, which enabled him to provide counsel that would alter the course of human history. While the governmental positions that Daniel occupied were susceptible to corruption, he distinguished himself by saying no to all kinds of dishonesty. He was neither negligent nor unethical, nor was there a gap between his public activities and his private life. He was blameless in the eyes of his fellow man. Even colleagues who were jealous and despised him because of his distinctiveness could find no ground for complaint. Filled with envy, these officials eventually decided to plot against Daniel. They didn't like his unswerving commitment to his God or the fact that he occupied a position of power. They couldn't handle the way that he displayed through his life an unshakable conviction regarding the might and purity of God. Holy living often brings that kind of disdain. Daniel was framed not because he was a bad fellow, but because he stood for truth. He loved what God loves, and he lived it out. Is your life marked by a similar conviction? Do your actions declare the truth about your God? Are you prepared to diligently cultivate a passion for integrity? Are you more concerned with obeying God than with what others think of you? Jesus warned his followers that they would be reviled and would experience